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2: The ground has shifted in Washington on AI policy, and the door has now been cracked open to have a bigger conversation about whether or not there should be other rules or regulations in the future.
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0: There's a reason that our economy is driven by tech now, and it's because of a largely hands-off approach during a previous era.
1: I'm Michael Barbaro. That's coming up on The Daily from The New York Times.

0: Live from NPR News in Washington, I'm Duane Brown. The Senate has begun a series of votes as Republicans attempt to pass 3 years of funding for immigration enforcement. The effort has been complicated by the president's nearly $2 billion fund to pay out taxpayer money to people who claim to have been targeted by what Trump calls a weaponized federal government. NPR's Eric McDaniel has more.
1: The $70 billion package is meant to fund Immigration and Customs Enforcement as well as Border Patrol for the rest of the president's time in the White House. Republicans thought they'd found a path to pass it on a party-line vote. Democrats don't support the funding, but some GOP lawmakers are now demanding an end to President Trump's self-allocated anti-weaponization fund before they advance the package. Trump's acting attorney general told Congress the fund can be used to pay insurrectionists who threatened lawmakers and attacked the Capitol building on January 6, 2021. Recent conflicting statements from the administration on whether it's decided to unilaterally end the payout fund have not helped matters. Amendment votes and negotiations will continue into the evening. Eric McDaniel, NPR News, The Capitol.
0: Election officials still counting ballots in California after this week's primary election, but as NPR's Miles Parks reports, President Trump still sought to cast doubt on the process.
2: All of California's 23 million registered voters are allowed to vote by mail, and election officials can receive mail ballots up to a week after Election Day, as long as the ballots were postmarked by Tuesday. That means votes for the primary race are still rolling in, which also means finalizing a winner can take a while. It's been the case in the state for years, but President Trump still posted online that he thinks the counting delay is evidence of fraud. California is home to a handful of competitive House races this November, and if any of those elections go the Democrats' way, experts expect the president to use similar tactics to contest the results. Miles Parks, NPR News, Washington.
0: And you are listening to NPR News. There's been a wave of proposals to limit screens in classrooms over the last year, but as NPR's Jonaki Mehta tells us, some students with disabilities feel their needs are being left behind.
3: California ninth grader Soraya Martin loves creative writing. She says stories come naturally to her, but words are different.
4: I have dyslexia, so I've struggled with that my whole life.
3: She'd resisted using assistive technology like dictation software until last year because she just didn't want to feel singled out at school. But then it changed everything.
4: I started getting really good grades, and it made me feel more confident in myself.
3: Now, as screen limit policies are rolling out quickly across the country, disability advocates worry assistive technology built into cell phones, laptops, and tablets could be unintentionally swept up too. They hope state and school leaders slow down to include disabled voices in the national conversation. Jonaki Mehta, NPR News.
0: On Chicago's South Side, the Obama Presidential Center opens to the public in 2 weeks with a dedication ceremony. The 19.3-acre campus blends museum exhibits chronicling the nation's first black president and first lady, along with public green spaces, an athletic facility, even a public library. The $850 million project in Jackson Park took 5 years to build. It opens to the public on June 18th. You are listening to NPR News.
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8: From The New York Times, I'm Michael Barrow. This is The Daily. Today, the story of how President Trump begrudgingly accepted that the most transformational technology of our time, artificial intelligence, requires government oversight. My colleague, Trip Nickel, takes us inside the dramatic White House battle that has played out over the past few weeks and previews the coming fight over just how far federal regulation of AI should go. It's Thursday, June 4th. Trip, welcome back to The Daily.
9: Thanks so much for having me.
8: What's the story behind why this administration that has been so hands-off decided at long last that it should be in the business of regulating artificial intelligence?
9: Well, it's been on a journey. And that journey began last year when President Trump came into office. And one of the first things he did was sign an executive order that repealed and scrapped all of the rules from the Biden era that were designed to bring some safety processes to bear on artificial intelligence. And Trump would explain why he did this by saying,
10: "We can't stop it. We can't stop it with politics. We can't stop it with foolish rules and even stupid rules at the same time."
9: And that was the administration's philosophy. And that philosophy was really cultivated and encouraged by David Sachs, the White House AI czar. David is a venture capitalist. He's pretty much a libertarian, and he believes that any rules would get in the way of technology's advancement and development. And he wins the president's ear with two arguments.
11: We could fall behind our global competitors like China.
9: On one hand, like the geopolitical competition between superpowers, between the United States and China, for who's going to control this technology that clearly has the potential to define the next century.
11: And I think you could argue that the AI race is even more important than the space race because it's going to determine who reshapes the global economy.
9: And on the other hand, he's also focused on the economic opportunity of this technology and how can the United States harness that economic opportunity. There's a reason that our economy is driven by tech now, and it's because of a largely hands-off approach during a previous era.
8: Mm-hmm. So given just how entrenched this thinking appears to be inside the Trump administration, embraced by the president and the person that the president turns to for advice on the AI industry, what ultimately changes this thinking and leads to the executive order?
9: In April, the entire tech industry got a wake-up call, and so did Washington. And that is because Anthropic, which is one of the leading developers of artificial intelligence in the country, announced that it had made a new model called Mythos that it said was very skilled at detecting and identifying vulnerabilities in software and could be weaponized by people who wanted to do cyber attacks. And all of a sudden, everybody starts to think, oh, goodness, like, what are the downside risks here? These are really powerful systems, and they can be used by bad actors to hack into the electric grid or hack into bank accounts, to steal money, to all of a sudden overnight turn off all the lights in New York City and create mass panic. Anthropic said that it was so dangerous that it couldn't even release it to the public and instead was creating a bespoke group of 40 companies that were going to get early access to this model so that they could figure out how it might be used to find vulnerabilities in their software systems. And concerns about this new model reverberate from the West Coast to the East Coast. First, you have Microsoft, which has written most of the software code that the U.S. government relies on, calling the administration and saying, hey, this is a big deal. You need to take this seriously. And then on the East Coast, you have figures like Jamie Dimon putting calls into the administration and saying, look, like, this is a risk for banks. You all need to take this seriously.
8: Jamie Dimon, of course, being the CEO of JPMorgan Chase, the banking giant.
9: Right. And this gets the ear of Scott Bessent and Susie Wiles. Scott Bessent being the Treasury Secretary, Susie Wiles being the Chief of Staff. They worry that if there is a cyber attack, if there is some use of this technology in a way that shocks the American public, that if the administration continues to have a hands-off approach, it will look like it enabled that. And so in May, Scott Bessent and Susie Wiles begin talking to AI companies about what approaches might be okay with the companies. And what they wind up coming up with is this idea of an up to 90-day window when they could review artificial intelligence models and assess whether or not those models are capable of finding software vulnerabilities. In essence, it wouldn't tell tech companies what they can't do, but it would allow the government to absorb information about what their technology can do so that the government is prepared for that and can help other key groups like banks and utilities also be prepared for those risks. And so a draft of the executive order is written. The administration schedules a signing ceremony in the Oval Office on Thursday, May 21st. And this freaks out Silicon Valley constituents and leads to real worry that the administration is going to slow down the development of artificial intelligence and basically just slam the brakes on it. But it's time for President Trump to gear up to sign this executive order. And that morning, he begins to get skeptical about it and say, what is this on my calendar? And so he speaks to a number of tech executives, including Mark Zuckerberg, Mark Andreessen, the venture capitalist, who has a tremendous amount of influence on the White House, and most importantly, David Sachs. And David Sachs tells him directly, don't sign this. This is a bad idea.
12: Wow.
9: And within a few hours of that, the president says that he's canceling the executive order signing event because he's concerned that it's going to create rules that slow down the industry.
12: So after he changes his mind and cancels the first one, what makes him want to sign it all over again?
9: There's persistence from Susie Wiles and Scott Bessent that something still needs to happen. And the president convenes a meeting this Monday at the White House with David Sachs, Scott Bessent, Defense Secretary Pete Hegseth, and other principals who have a vested interest in this. And they basically wrestle with, how do we get this done? And in the course of that conversation, there are a few changes made to the executive order. One is that that 90-day window is reduced to up to 30 days.
12: So cut down by a third. That's a lot.
9: Yeah, that's a lot. And there's a line added about how nothing in the executive order can be construed to authorize a mandatory government licensing, preclearance, or permitting process to be put in place.
12: Mm-hmm.
9: And on Tuesday morning, with zero fanfare and no advance notice to tech companies, the White House posts a notification on its website saying that President Trump has signed the executive order and it is now policy.
12: Well, how should we think about this regulation and how meaningful or not it really is?
9: It is small by design, no doubt about it. But it shows how the ground has shifted in Washington on AI policy. And the door has now been cracked open to have a bigger conversation about whether or not there should be other rules or regulations in the future. Remember, this technology is moving really, really fast, and everyone was blindsided in April. So, you know, trying to catch up to where the technology is going is where a lot of people's head is right now in Washington.
12: We'll be right back.
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14: I'm Jeremy Hobson. 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
16: I'm Michael Barbaro. This is The Daily. My colleague, Trip Mickle, previews the coming fight over just how far federal regulation of AI should go.
12: Trip, I want to turn to this bigger conversation that's happening in Washington about what the right level of regulation for AI is.
9: Yes. I mean, and there has been a steady drumbeat that has increased in volume over the past year, and it's coming from two sides of the country politically. It's coming from populists on the left, people like Bernie Sanders, and populists on the right, people like Steve Bannon.
12: Mm-hmm.
9: They would all like to see the government take a more heavy-handed role in regulating artificial intelligence.
17: Artificial intelligence in a free society are totally and completely incompatible. Full freaking stop.
9: Steve Bannon has long been skeptical of big tech, because he's really concerned that they're going to sell out the American public, enrich themselves, and they're going to do it without any transparency or any accountability.
18: I think that artificial intelligence that we have to have even more than regulation. I think we need even something like a Geneva Treaty or some sort of arms treaty. This thing is very dangerous, very dangerous.
9: And that's where he wants the government to step in and provide some rules for the road.
18: And I am more of a hardliner on this than anything else I've ever been a hardliner on.
9: He hasn't been real explicit about what those rules should be, but he's definitely channeled what he believes is the anger building of working class people and the uneasiness of working class people who are seeing this big transformative technology barreling down the tracks at them and feeling like nobody's in the engine room steering the train. And the interesting thing about this is it's not just an economic argument that's gotten momentum within the MAGA base. There's also a moral argument that's been building as well. Like, what stress and strain does this put on kind of the moral fabric of America? And this isn't an isolated thing. There were more than 36 pastors who signed onto a letter with Steve Bannon urging the Trump administration to actually sign this executive order that we spent time talking about. They just want somebody to take the wheel, and they don't want that somebody to be the tech industry that seems to have the president's ear. And one of the things that they're supportive of is a bipartisan piece of legislation that Senator Josh Hawley of Missouri advanced that would create a national AI system to evaluate more rigorously and like on a mandatory basis artificial intelligence models before they're released.
12: So something firmer than what the president is proposing, which is voluntary, a forced, basically pre-clearance review process in which the government determines whether something is safe enough when it comes to AI to be used by corporations and all of us.
9: Exactly.
12: Okay, so what about the populists on the left, specifically Senator Bernie Sanders, who you mentioned a little bit earlier? What's he calling for?
9: First of all, it's worth noting that Bernie Sanders has just gone deep on artificial intelligence.
19: Claude, this is Senator Bernie Sanders.
9: He's interacting and doing interviews with Claude, the Anthropic system. He's really trying to immerse himself in this technology and where it's going. And he's made two proposals.
19: Given the speed at which AI is developing and the impact it's going to have on so many aspects of our life, would you support a moratorium on the development of new AI data centers?
9: One of which is a moratorium on artificial intelligence. And when I spoke to Bernie Sanders and asked him about this moratorium, which probably doesn't have a real shot of becoming law, he said one of the things that's kind of shocking to him is that given that AI and robotics are going to impact every man, woman, and child in the country, you would think that Congress would be talking about this. And yet, the conversations about artificial intelligence aren't really happening on Capitol Hill. And the second proposal may be even more radical than the first. And that is that the United States should take a 50% ownership stake in all of the biggest artificial intelligence companies as they go public.
19: I will be introducing the American AI Sovereign Wealth Fund Act. This legislation would give the public a direct ownership stake in the largest AI companies in our country.
9: So when Anthropic and OpenAI have their IPOs later this year, as they've said they plan to do, he said that the U.S. should get a 50% share of that. It should go in a AI sovereign wealth fund, and that the entire country should share the profits and wealth of those companies as they continue to grow and develop. It's a big radical leap from where the president is at the moment.
12: And suffice it to say, the AI industry, not a fan of this proposal?
9: It was largely met with shock in Silicon Valley and ridicule from people who think it's basically unacceptable socialism.
12: At this point, what is the industry actually willing to accept at the moment?
9: The industry, at the same time these conversations are happening, seems to be recognizing that it has a big problem with the American public at the moment, that it's got a trust deficit. I mean, that's pretty clear based on the polling data that's been coming out, based on the rise in AI opposition, and then based on like a very violent act that happened here in San Francisco. A Molotov cocktail was thrown at Sam Altman's home, Sam Altman being the CEO of OpenAI. And that was a bit of a wake-up call for everybody in terms of making people recognize that developing this technology without any rules also has risks.
13: 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Founded in 1912, Rice is a private research university with programs in business,

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2: The regulatory body over the commercial airline industry that comes into existence after there are many plane crashes. In the 1950s, the government says we need a regulatory body to deal with this. After the financial crisis in 2008, the U.S. government wakes up and says, we need a much more robust set of regulations around banks and derivatives and American finance. And so we get that regulatory scheme.
3: Given the paralysis on Capitol Hill, I think that's the right way of looking at this. But I can't help but think that here we are in what? 15 years into the social media revolution that Facebook brought about, we've been dealing with tremendous polarization as a consequence of that. There have been mental health issues for young people. There have been concerns about child sexual abuse material.
2: Right. There have been crisis on top of crisis.
3: And there's not been a single rule written, right?
2: Right.
3: That segment of the tech industry remains unregulated. And so I can't help but look at this and wonder, could this kind of nascent segment of the tech industry, artificial intelligence, also just run out the clock in perpetuity?
2: Right. You're raising the real prospect that tech and AI may defy the history of crisis and regulation in this country that we've had with most industry.
3: It has so far. And it's got a really big bully stick that it's carrying around. And that is how much it is driving the U.S. economy. And we're talking about a third to more than half of GDP growth at this moment is coming from artificial intelligence and the build out of artificial intelligence.
2: Wow.
3: And that is a big reason that it took so long for this executive order to be enacted. But at the same time, many of those economic benefits aren't being distributed broadly to everyone. I mean, they're flowing to the few across a broad swath of the country. What people are living with are anxieties about what this technology is going to do. Is it going to eliminate my job? Is it going to result in a data center in the backyard? If those pain points begin to bleed from the progressive populist wing and the MAGA populist wing of the country into a broader swath of the public, then the pressure to take action and have real regulation will be impossible to ignore.
2: Well, Tripp, thank you very much. We appreciate it.
3: Thanks so much for having me.
2: Tripp Mickle writes about the tech industry for the New York Times.

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2: Okay, so those are some of the options for who's going to play James Bond. I think that's going to make a big difference in terms of getting young people to the theater. The second thing to address the love story of it all, I would really, really recommend that they hire one of the women who writes like smut romantasy novels to just write those scenes or to do sort of a second pass. And then the third thing, I think that people in my generation really respond to seeing the world that they inhabit reflected on the screen and in the media they consume. And I think this scares a lot of producers because the second you reflect real life or make any big statements about the state of the world, you are inevitably going to alienate some people. But here's what I would say to those executives. Film culture in 2026 takes place on the internet. Mm-hmm. It's happening on Twitter. It's happening on podcasts. It's happening on Letterboxd, the film social media app. If you want to get people to see your film, you need to create conversations that people can have in the real world about the movie. I think that it would be a huge missed opportunity to not have a little bit of social commentary one way or another. Because that's what's going to get people.
3: Ellen, social commentary, the real world. These are anathema to James Bond films.
2: I totally hear you. And I'm sure it is totally anathema to what James Bond is. But I think that these are the choices that they're going to have to make to adapt to 2020's film culture.
3: What I'm hearing you saying is you want James Bond to be high culture. You want it to be edgy and you want it to alienate some people and draw others in. Is that right?
2: That's exactly what I'm saying. You've distilled it so beautifully, Tristan.
3: I want to bring you in on some of the back catalog as well.
2: When I come to London, maybe you can make me some Vesper martinis and we can watch GoldenEye.
3: We can watch some of the classics. You can see Sean Connery wearing a pair of denim dungarees.
2: Oh, thank God.
3: Thank you so much to Zandra Ellen and to Eric Schwartzel, the enterprise reporter for the Wall Street Journal. We contacted Amazon, MGM, and Barbara Broccoli's Eon Productions for comment on this story, but we didn't receive a response. The Global Story is also a podcast, so if you enjoyed today's episode, you can find us by searching The Global Story on bbc.com or wherever you listen. That's it from us for today. Thanks for listening. We'll be back. Cheerio.
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11: President Vladimir Putin will be speaking today at his flagship economic forum focused on attracting foreign investment into Russia. The event, attended by thousands of guests, is taking place in Mr. Putin's hometown of St. Petersburg. We'll speak to a former minister and an economic analyst too.
10: A flesh-eating screwworm has been detected in the United States for the first

0: 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I'm the vocal of Hotline. 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
1: And if everything was doing well and Mogadishu is recovering very well and mature, the capital, Mogadishu is the capital of Somalia. So all among Somali people, they are coming here to fulfill for their what they needed, and they take time here.
2: One of the issues at stake here, one cause of tension, at least politically, is the fact that the president's term expired in May, was extended by a year. The opposition calls this unconstitutional. What do you think is the justification then for this extension?
1: Absolutely, I want to brief and I want to make clear for that point. Many people, they misunderstand and they misleading for that point. As a government, we don't have a mandate to make extension. And the thing we, the two houses of the Somali federal parliament has amendment and has completed. In the last 15 years, the Somali constitution was a proficient and it was uncompleted, the Somali constitution. So the mandate of the completing of the constitution or amendment it was a parliamentary has a mandate to complete the constitution. So the two houses of the parliament has completed and the mandate has been passed by 5 years of the two houses. But the government has not requested, and the government has not requested. So, and some of these oppositions are members of the Somali federal parliament. So if they have any doubt or any idea or any why they do not make a campaign or make during the amendment, why they do not suggest for their ideas regarding the constitution. So this constitution is included also for to make in Somalia to make a political part. As I said previously, in the last session of the presidential candidate, every president was just taking certificate of a candidate and just running for the president. But there was no any political party in Somalia. So as a government, as a constitution, Somali constitution, guiding us to make a political party and electoral commission.
2: Okay. Yeah. Dr. Suleiman Ali Hussein, thank you very much indeed. Somalia's State Minister for Livestock, Forestry and Range, joining us from Mogadishu.
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7: Hello and welcome to Newsday on the BBC World Service with James Cocknoll in London and Anne Soy in Nairobi.
2: Russia is hosting the St. Petersburg International Economic Forum in a context of a struggling economy and Ukrainian strikes. President Zelensky says he wants to meet his Russian counterpart face-to-face to resolve the conflict. Our Russian editor speaks to President Putin's special envoy on the state of diplomacy.
7: And the St. Petersburg event, once considered Russia's Davos, is largely snubbed by Western leaders, but there is an American delegation attending this year. What does the guest list say of Russia's global standing?
2: And why the K-pop band Le Sserafim is now looking at things differently.
8: During our debut days, fearless to us meant that we are free of fear, and that's why we are strong. But in the era of fearless 2.0, that means now we don't deny fear, but we embrace fear.
7: After this news.
9: BBC News with Neil Nunes. President Trump says he's spoken directly to the Iranian

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1: Death Cab for Cutie frontman Ben Gibbard was working on the band's latest project while going through a divorce. 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
1: 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I just stare into
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1: 619 on 91.5 WBEZ. It is Friday, June 5th in Chicago. High today, right around 82 degrees, but we are going to have some thunderstorms in the mix throughout the afternoon. One person has died after a suspicious incident on the Eisenhower Expressway. Sun-Times reports it took federal officials and Illinois State Police 9 hours yesterday to investigate an emergency involving a vehicle in the outbound lanes near Mannheim Road. The details of the incident are unclear, but the Cook County Medical Examiner's Office did confirm that one person had died and that a bomb squad responded to the scene. State Police said lanes had reopened by 7 p.m. last night. Stay with us. We've got more news next. Going to hear from the Planet Money team. They trace the life of a tax loophole from its creation, discovery, exploitation, all the way to watching it get closed shut. That's about 15 minutes. Stay with us.
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0: It's Morning Edition from NPR News. I'm Steve Inskeep.
6: I'm Michelle Martin.
7: And I'm A. Martinez. It seems like fewer and fewer things unite us anymore. But I got a quick story about that. So growing up, I was very close with my uncle, very conservative guy, originally from Ecuador, a U.S. Marine, very religious. I was also very close with my stepfather, his polar opposite in so many ways. My stepfather had long blonde hair, green eyes, a Southern California pot-smoking, sandal-wearing, tree-hugging hippie. But even they were able to bond, and they bonded over the music of Earth, Wind, and Fire. Since the 1970s, few bands have crossed as many divides as Earth, Wind, and Fire. All sorts of people love them. The big horns, the theatrical stage show, the funk, the ballads, you name it, everything. Debuting Sunday, an HBO documentary directed by Questlove shares a few lesser-known aspects of their story. Actually, it's a heck of a title, too. Earth, Wind, and Fire, to be celestial versus That's the Weight of the World.
8: The funk was the funk, but the chords were jazz, classical. Meanwhile, it's sitting on this tribal African beat.
9: It was really ahead of its time.
8: I think it took a moment for everyone to go, what the heck? What is this?
7: Those were the voices of Lionel Richie and her, both big Earth, Wind, and Fire fans. The band was created by the late Maurice White, a former jazz drummer. Now, early on, he laid out three principles the band would follow. One, write music for a universal audience. Two, evolve consciousness through music. And three, change the world.
10: His vision was spot on, musically, culturally. You know, he was right on time.
7: That's bass player Verdeen White, Maurice's brother.
11: Walk around, right where I'm from. Say a little paper, try to put you down.
7: At first, the band focused on building up its black audience. But in April of 1974, they played a music festival called California Jam. Now, the lineup included these acts. Get this. Black Sabbath, The Eagles, Deep Purple, Emerson, Lake and Palmer, Seals and Croft, and Earth, Wind and Fire. Or as Maurice White says in the documentary,
6: sometimes you have to go against the grain, do things that everybody else wouldn't do. We dare it, you know, we were daring, you know.
7: Around 250,000 people were in the crowd that day, most of them white. For Dean White and drummer Ralph Johnson, remember that performance as a pivotal moment for the band.
11: We were thoroughly embraced. I mean, they loved what we did. And we were so different, they had to take a moment to just kind of figure out what the heck we were doing.
12: Right.
11: And we were definitely dressed very differently.
12: Yeah, we were. We had fur on and it was hot out there, too.
11: It was a whole thing going on with us, you know, and it just kind of went on from there.
7: And that led to their next album, That's the Way of the World, which cemented them as one of the biggest bands in the country.

0: Just keeping that earth, wind, and fire going a bit longer here. It's Friday. You're listening to 91.5 WBEZ. I'm Claire Lane. Always glad to have you along. Going to be kind of a rainy afternoon. A couple of waves of thunderstorms. Highs in the humid 80s today. And plenty more ahead if you're sticking around with us through years of controversy. Also delayed construction. One Iraq veteran has been rehabilitating a Chinese garden on a vast Veteran Affairs Medical Campus in West Los Angeles. We're going to hear more about that garden in about 5 minutes, right here on WBEZ. And traffic filling in very slightly. We'll slow on the inbound Stevenson as you approach the Dan Ryan, about 35 minutes, 355 to the drive at 630.
1: Live from NPR News in Washington, I'm Dave Mattingly. Members of the Senate pulled an all-nighter on Capitol Hill, approving $70 billion for federal immigration enforcement early this morning. The package funds U.S. Immigration and Customs Enforcement as well as the Border Patrol for 3 years through the end of President Trump's second term. One Republican, Alaska's Lisa Murkowski, voted against the bill. It now heads to the House. Regulators say the U.S. Postal Service won't run out of cash next year, as had been previously feared. NPR's Hansi Lo Wang says the updated outlook follows the Postal Service's decision to stop contributing to workers' retirement plans.
2: With people sending a lot less mail compared to decades ago, Postmaster General David Steiner told Congress back in March that the U.S. Postal Service was on track to be out of money and have to stop deliveries within a year. But the acting chair of the Postal Regulatory Commission, Robert Taub, now tells a House Oversight Subcommittee that regulators have suspended requirements for USPS to make around $15 billion in retirement payments over the next few years.
3: The commission's action offers some breathing room and extends the time before the Postal Service's reported insolvency and the stated crisis of stopping mail delivery to at least another several years, provided the Postal Service makes judicious decisions about its expenditures starting now.
2: USPS is a financial supporter of NPR. Hansi Lo Wang, NPR News.
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0: Right now it's 72 degrees under partly sunny skies at 6:31. Good morning. I'm Claire Lane with WBEZ News. State lawmakers and medical officials are celebrating the passage of a new state law that would standardize e-scooter and e-bike rules. Under the new law, riders would need to be at least 15 to drive motor-powered e-bikes like Divvies. High-speed electric scooters would be limited to a 28-mile-per-hour speed limit, and riders on low-speed e-scooters like Limes would need to be at least 16 years to ride. The bill is now headed to Governor J.B. Pritzker's desk. The Evanston-based author Daniel Krauss won the 2026 Pulitzer Prize in Fiction for his novel Angel Down. Krauss is best known for co-authoring The Shape of Water, which went on to become an Oscar-winning film. Pulitzer officials praised the more than 300-page book for blending multiple genres into a, quote, cohesive whole told in a single sentence. Krauss told the Sun-Times Stefano Esposito that he thinks of himself as a maximalist.
4: I want everything to go as hard as it can. Like, I don't want there to be parts of any book that feel like they're just connective tissue to the next good scene. I want there to only be good scenes.
0: Krauss is among the headliners at this year's American Writers Festival in Chicago. He'll be appearing at the Harold Washington Library Center on Sunday. Coming up, a black teen faces first-degree murder charges in a highly anticipated...
5: I'm Nudia Hernandez. On the Vocalo Hotline, we're building a soundtrack of the city together, one call and one song at a time.

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1: Thank you for joining us on 91.5 WBEZ. I'm Claire Lane. Always glad to have you along. Got about 72 degrees. A little bit of sun has found its way to the lakefront. We're going to see mostly cloudy skies, unfortunately, this afternoon, and some thunderstorms as well. Another twist has unfolded in the ongoing Chicago Bears stadium standoff. According to Cranes, the team's front office misrepresented the amount of discussions they were having with the city. Publicly, the team maintained the only two viable options for a new stadium were Arlington Heights or Hammond, Indiana. Records obtained by Cranes show team and Chicago attorneys held at least six calls and virtual meetings in April. The records lent support to Mayor Brandon Johnson's claim that Chicago remained a viable contender for the team, despite those repeated assertions from the Bears. And no football in Chicago today. There will be baseball as the weather allows for the Cubs. They're starting a weekend homestand against the Giants at Wrigley. 120 start. White Sox in Philly tonight. Chicago Sky are in town. They will have the Connecticut Sun at 6:30 and the Stars taking on the Utah Royals today at 4 o'clock. Stay with us. We've got more news next.
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1: In traffic this morning, a little busy on the inbound Stevenson Harlem to Kedzie, about 40 minutes, 355 to the drive. If you're on the drive, sluggish northbound Bryn Mawr, rounding the Hollywood curve. 71 degrees near Midway at 645.
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0: 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I'm Steve Inskeep.
5: And I'm Michelle Martin. Good morning. In the U.S., tax loopholes come and go. Our Planet Money podcast wanted to look into the life cycle of one of those loopholes and teamed up with the tax reporting nonprofit Tax Notes to do that. Here's Nick Fountain from Planet Money and Lauren Riccio from Tax Notes.
6: Tax loopholes come in many forms. Some Congress writes into the tax code on purpose. Others, including the one we picked to tell the story of, are closer to mistakes. This loophole begins with an obscure tax treaty from 2008 between the Mediterranean nation of Malta and the U.S., says Andrew Gradman.
7: Andrew is a tax lawyer, and he's looked into the Malta loophole.
8: And boy, treaties are complicated.
6: He says the gist is Malta's tax law treats retirement accounts very well. And this treaty, maybe, if you squinted, conferred those benefits to Americans. Some enterprising tax professionals started advising their wealthy clients that they could stash appreciated assets like Google stock into Maltese retirement accounts and then, starting when they turned 50, start taking them out entirely tax-free. If it worked, it would be a pretty sweet deal and it would avoid a lot of U.S. taxes.
8: A tax loophole is a wasting asset. If you really believe that this was a mistake that was made, then you know it has a limited life.
6: Huh.
8: And so you have to figure out, how do I squeeze the juice out of it as much as possible?
6: It's hard to know exactly how many people took advantage, but Lauren, y'all at Tax Notes have some pretty good sourcing in the industry.
7: Yeah, my sources say hundreds of taxpayers use the loophole, and they estimate billions of dollars went into these accounts. One attorney told my colleague that his client had between $100 and $300 million stashed away in Malta.
6: But in 2021, teams at the IRS started looking into this, including lawyer Carolyn Schenck, asking,
9: what is the real purpose of this?
6: Why are Americans opening Maltese retirement accounts?
7: There's a technical term for this that holds up in tax court, the economic substance doctrine.
6: Like, is there a business reason a person or a company might need a Maltese account?
9: Does this make economic sense other than the purpose of doing a turn and burn on the asset and then sheltering the gain? It does not.
6: It did not. So Schenck's team added it to the IRS's big yearly release of tax schemes to avoid.
7: In late 2021, the IRS and Maltese officials met and clarified something.
6: About the treaty, they said Americans can't put highly appreciated assets into these Maltese retirement accounts. In other words, knock it off.
9: It was awesome. I mean, the flash to bang is pretty fast, right? I mean, there was a very short period of time that transpired here. And then all of a sudden, we're standing here with our treaty partner right next to us, standing in a joint statement.
6: Loophole closed. And for the type of loophole that is kind of a mistake and oversight that gets taken advantage of, that is kind of the life cycle. Enterprising tax professionals find a flaw, pitch it to their clients, and wait until the IRS tells them, you're done. With Lauren Lurquio from Tax Notes, I'm Nick Fountain, NPR News.
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1: You're listening to 91.5 WBEZ. Thank you for joining us. And thank you to our production support and editorial support this week from Miriam Kramer, Javon Paris, and Haley Bloomquist. About 82 degrees will be the high today. Thunderstorms will find us throughout the afternoon. But if you're sticking around with us, the midterms are looming, and some Republicans are no longer on board with everything President Trump does.
2: Republicans are not necessarily looking to create daylight, but willing to tolerate daylight where it makes political sense for them.
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4: 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We'll break down all the big decisions from lawmakers in Springfield, give you a preview of the grand opening of the Obama Presidential Center, and is NASCAR coming back to Chicago? 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
1: You're listening to Chicago's NPR News Station, 91.5 WBEZ. I'm Claire Wayne. Thanks for joining us. A hazardous weather outlook in effect for north central and northeast Illinois today. National Weather Service says thunderstorms with strong winds, even hail, are possible and are expected to begin this afternoon and then return later on tonight. In traffic, 2F lanes are blocked through 55 North past Maple with a crash. You've also got a crash on the Eisenhower. This is the inbound exit to the Tri-State Tollway.
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4: Live from NPR News in Washington, I'm Dave Mattingly. The Senate has voted to fund federal immigration enforcement for the next 3 years through President Trump's second term in the White House. The vote was 52-47. Alaska's Lisa Murkowski was the lone Republican to vote against the bill. It provides $70 billion to U.S. Immigration and Customs Enforcement as well as the Border Patrol. Republican senators rejected attempts to add language to the bill that would have banned Trump's anti-weaponization fund. A sweeping elections overhaul endorsed by President Trump has failed in the Senate. NPR's Miles Parks says GOP lawmakers tried to tack the Save America Act to an immigration funding package.
5: The act would have required all new voters to show a document proving their U.S. citizenship, like a passport or a birth certificate, when they registered to vote. It's already illegal for non-citizens to vote, and countless audits and investigations have found that non-citizen voting is not a major problem in American elections. But it's an issue President Trump is fixated on, and he threatened not to sign any other legislation if the SAVE Act didn't pass. Still, it's been clear for months that there was not enough support in the Senate to pass it. Now, experts worry that if Republicans underperform in the midterms, Trump will use the failure as a reason to question the legitimacy of the results. Miles Parks, NPR News, Washington.
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1: Right now it's 74 degrees under partly cloudy skies at 7:31. Good morning. I'm Claire Lane with WBEZ News. The Obama Presidential Center Museum traces President Barack Obama's journey from childhood to the White House. Artifacts on display include the Bible he used when he was sworn into office in 2013, clothes worn by former First Lady Michelle Obama, and even a section dedicated to the family dogs, Bo and Sonny. Museum director Dr. Louise Bernard says the curation uses photos, video, sound, and artifacts to create a sensory experience for guests. The ticketed museum opens to the public on Juneteenth on the city's south side. A new Illinois law aims to ease some of the burden for families with babies in the neonatal intensive care unit. It guarantees parents with babies in the NICU up to 20 days of unpaid job protected leave. Francinette Yamas is a mother and founder of Little Warriors. It's an organization that helps provide gifts to parents in the midst of their NICU journeys. She joined WBEZ in the Loop to talk about why the protected leave is so important.
6: It took us 380 days to get home. And I am a firm believer that being there for your children makes a huge difference, and they feel you.
1: Illinois is only the second state in the U.S. to require job-protected NICU leave. And stay with us. We are going to talk a bit about one of our favorite shows here at WBEZ, Wait, Wait, Don't Tell Me, as it welcomes its newest scorekeeper this weekend. Although Slade succeeds Bill Curtis, we're going to check in with him in about 15 minutes, right here on WBEZ.
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9: I'm Nudia Hernandez. On the Vocal Hotline, we're building a soundtrack of the city together. One call and one song.

0: in person.
1: Essentially, listen to an educational session and then sign a waiver that goes into their record.
0: Dr. Juan Marquez is a local county medical director in the Ann Arbor area. Initially, this new process worked. Fewer parents were getting these waivers. But some parents felt like these education sessions were insulting. Jennifer Wartz is a Republican state representative. At a vaccine choice rally last year, she talked about her experience as a mom attending an education session.
2: It was very demeaning. I had a very negative experience there simply because we made the choices that we felt were best for each one of our children.
0: Then when the pandemic hit, the anger and animosity around lockdowns and mandates really spilled into these sessions. Marquez, the county medical director, says they became unsafe for staff.
1: You can imagine to come through a session, sit through, have somebody yell at you or, you know, just say not nice things to your face and just kind of sit through hours of that. It's demoralizing.
0: Last fall at a high school north of Detroit, a dad refused to get the waiver for his kids. The school said, look, to keep them legally enrolled here, we need that waiver. This led to a series of confrontations and the principal called the police. The sheriff's deputy even drove to the dad's house. Here's the deputy, Kevin Smith, during a follow-up call with the dad as recorded on his body cam.
3: You got to go through the health department and do their stupid 10-minute course and sign your stupid waiver to have your kids enrolled.
0: This year, health officials in that county, St. Clair County, decided to just flat out drop this requirement. It's now the first county to make vaccine waivers available entirely online. Dr. Remington Nevin is the medical director.
4: Parents who have felt coerced, parents who have felt pressured into getting vaccines, they are going to experience a new era of vaccine choice in St. Clair County.
0: And state health officials are not fighting the change. In fact, the state has helped more than 30 counties switch to online education sessions. Here's a clip from the online session the state helped develop.
5: For diseases that spread easily, a few unvaccinated people can start an outbreak.
0: After that, parents still have to go to their local health department, but only to get the waiver signed. The goal now is to try to meet people where they are, offer information, and don't burn bridges. But the growing number of people opting out of vaccines worries Dr. Natasha Bagdasarian, the state's chief medical executive, especially given recent measles outbreaks in Michigan.
6: When one of these measles cases ends up in a low immunization community, that's when the ember really has a chance to expand and become a wildfire.
0: She says in some Michigan schools now, as many as 70% of students are not fully vaccinated. In Ann Arbor, Michigan, I'm Kate Wells.
7: Kate Wells is with our partner, KFF Health News. This is NPR News.
8: 7:42. Good morning. You're listening to 91.5 WBEZ. I'm Claire Lane. Glad to have you with us. A proposed change to Chicago's building code is getting pushback over safety concerns. Currently, buildings with more than two stories are required to have more than one stairwell. Block Club reports some older people and housing advocates are pushing the city to allow for a single stairway in new buildings of up to five stories. Those in favor of more affordable housing say that would make apartment construction less expensive and increase the number of developments with higher density. Officials from the city's building and fire departments are against the change. Alderman Matt Martin says the proposed measure could come up for a council vote by July. In 7 minutes, we've got the Marketplace Morning Report. SpaceX and OpenAI are fueling IPO fever, but experts warn that getting in on the ground floor isn't always as lucrative as it sounds. We're going to bring you that story along with all this morning's business news 7 minutes away on the Marketplace Morning Report.
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10: Death Cab for Cutie's Ben Gibbard worked on the band's latest project while going through a divorce. Why he says that doesn't mean it's a breakup album. 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

0: In traffic this morning, seeing delays 355 northbound through DuPage County. Earlier crash near Maple's been towed, but you're still solid from 63rd. Also busy on the drive northbound Bryn Mawr most of the way up to Hollywood. Also on the inbound Stevenson, Harlem to Kedzie. That's 40, 355 to the drive, 32 minutes in from O'Hare on the Kennedy.
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0: Right now, we've got a little bit of sun near O'Hare, 74 degrees, cloudy skies along the lake, 75 degrees at 7:45.
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5: I'm Michelle Martin.
6: And I'm A. Martinez. The NPR News Quiz, Wait, Wait, Don't Tell Me, is entering a new era.
7: I'm legendary anchorman Bill Curtis.
6: The show's beloved scorekeeper of 12 years, Bill Curtis, retired after taping his final episode last month. Here's host Peter Sagal saying his goodbyes.
8: And he has said the most ridiculous things in that most serious of voices.
6: And while there's no replacement for Bill Curtis, he will have a successor.
9: I'm the man they bring in when Bill Curtis gets busted for claiming Peter as a dependent. I'm Alzo Slade, and here's your host.
6: That is comedian and former philosophy professor Alzo Slade. He's a familiar voice on Wait, Wait, having appeared on the show many times. And this weekend, he officially becomes America's favorite judge. First off, congratulations. My goodness, I talked to Bill a little while ago. Now I'm talking to you. It feels like I'm like a boy entering puberty with your two voices that I have to contend with.
10: Well, there's no comparison to Bill's velvety, buttery voice. You know, I'm just going to have to, you know, step in and do my own thing. You know, it's funny because people are like, Alzo, do you sing? I'm saying, no, I'm the guy on the R&B album that just talks.
6: Yeah. Every R&B album needs that, though. Now, you know, I used to be in sports, so I used to, like, deal with a lot of sportscasters, especially sportscasters that have been with one team for, like, decades, you know?
10: Right.
6: I'm always fascinated by the person that has to replace that beloved, long-time broadcaster, because as much as people are going to be excited about you, there's going to be some people that are like, well, he's not Bill Curtis.
10: I feel like I've been called up from the minors to replace a Hall of Famer. You know what I'm saying? And I'll tell you a story I told Peter the other day. Let's say 10 times I've subbed in for Bill Curtis. And at least 7 out of those 10 times, people will come up to me and say, we were really hoping to see Bill, but you did a great job. No, but it's all jokes aside, Bill said something special to me. He's like, Alzo, you could bring things to this role that I wasn't able to, and we'll figure out what those things will be.
6: Have you figured out what some of those things are?
10: Well, there's a considerable amount of difference between Bill and I. And since it's radio, people won't be able to tell, I don't think. Well, you know, it's an NPR crowd. They don't hear color anyway. So
6: Now, the main job of the scorekeeper, of course, is to keep score. Panelists are quizzed on events in the news, and at the end of the show, the scorekeeper announces how well they've done. So you also have a particular approach to this aspect of the job, so let's have a listen to that.
8: Alzo, did Dulce do well enough to win?
9: Nah, not really.
8: No. Alzo, did Luke do well enough to win?
9: Absolutely not.
8: Uh-huh. Alzo, did Adam Burke do well enough to win?
9: Nope. He did pretty bad, actually.
6: You see, some might say also that is mean. I say that's just tough love.
10: Yeah, that's tough love. And I think it's important to let them know that there's always room for improvement.
6: Oh, yeah, of course. I mean, so you're right next time. Yeah.
10: Exactly.
6: So also, I'm going to give you one last question here. Did I do enough to keep my job? You're the scorekeeper. You tell me.
10: Absolutely not.
5: Well,
10: hey, there's always room for improvement.
6: Thank you. Also, Slade is a new judge and scorekeeper for Wait, Wait, Don't Tell Me from NPR and WBEZ in Chicago. He makes his debut this weekend. Also, thank you very much.
10: Thanks for having me. You're a class act. Appreciate it.
6: This is Morning Edition from NPR News. I'm Amy Martinez.
11: I'm Michelle Martin.
4: And I'm Steve Inskeep.
0: Many of us here in Chicago will be missing Bill Curtis this weekend, but you can welcome also Slade by tuning in to Wait, Wait, Don't Tell Me. That's tomorrow at 10 a.m. and Sunday at 11 right here on WBEZ. Thunderstorms this afternoon, high near 81 degrees. We've got Marketplace right around the corner talking textiles this morning. The global fashion industry depends on speed and flexibility. In Italy's textile capital, workers say that comes at a cost. We're going to bring you that story along with this morning's business news next. And a calf in Texas has been infected with the larva of a flesh-eating fly called a New World screwworm. The Department of Agriculture is on the case.
12: We've established a 20-kilometer control area, a zone around the detection.
0: It's the first time in decades that the parasite has threatened the U.S. cattle industry. We're going to bring you the details after 8.
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1: You're listening to 91.5 WBEZ. Thank you for doing that. Always glad to have you with us. Hopefully you'll be staying with us because we've got In the Loop at 9 o'clock breaking down another busy old week news. Right,
2: yes,
1: Sasha and Simon?
2: Absolutely. Another busy week, another all-nighter in Springfield. So we're going to break down, of course, what happened when that budget was passed earlier this week. The bills that did pass, the bills that didn't pass, because that might be making the bigger news, including that Bears Stadium package. What's going on? Where is this team going to end up? We'll pivot to some other neighborhood news in the city. Chaos in Albany Park when ICE agents detained a man and residents were screamed at and vehicles were ramming into folks. It was chaotic. We'll also talk about some news in Wicker Park. NASCAR may be coming back to the city, so we'll keep you abreast on that. And what Mayor Johnson might be up to. Is he running for mayor again? I don't know, but he's got some contenders, that's for sure.
1: You gotta ask him on Ask the Mayor, but not today. That's In the Loop at 9 o'clock right here on 91.5 WBEZ. Stay with us. We're going to bring you a story about the Equal Employment Opportunity Commission, which is seeking to overturn rules created to tackle discrimination in employment. But the Trump administration says they lead to more discrimination against white people. We're going to discuss that in about 10 minutes right here on WBEZ.
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1: 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Partly sunny skies at O'Hare. We've got about 74 degrees. Some rain falling in Waukegan at 8:21. 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
5: I'm Michelle Martin.
6: And I'm A. Martinez. It seems like fewer and fewer things unite us anymore. But I got a quick story about that. So growing up, I was very close with my uncle, very conservative guy, originally from Ecuador, a U.S. Marine, very religious. I was also very close with my stepfather, his polar opposite in so many ways. My stepfather had long blonde hair, green eyes, a Southern California pot-smoking, sandal-wearing, tree-hugging hippie. But even they were able to bond, and they bonded over the music of Earth, Wind, and Fire. Since the 1970s, few bands have crossed as many divides as Earth, Wind, and Fire. All sorts of people love them. The big horns, the theatrical stage show, the funk, the ballads, you name it, everything. Debuting Sunday, an HBO documentary directed by Questlove shares a few lesser-known aspects of their story. Actually, it's a heck of a title, too. Earth, Wind, and Fire, to be celestial versus That's the Weight of the World.
7: The funk was the funk, but the chords were jazz, classical. Meanwhile, it's sitting on this tribal African beat.
8: It was really ahead of its time.
7: I think it took a moment for everyone to go, what the heck? What is this?
6: Those were the voices of Lionel Richie and her, both big Earth, Wind, and Fire fans. The band was created by the late Maurice White, a former jazz drummer. Now, early on, he laid out three principles the band would follow. One, write music for a universal audience. Two, evolve consciousness through music. And three, change the world.
9: His vision was spot on, musically, culturally. You know, he was right on time.
6: That's bass player Verdeen White, Maurice's brother.
10: Walking round, right where I'm from. Say a little paper, try to put
6: At first, the band focused on building up its black audience. But in April of 1974, they played a music festival called California Jam. Now, the lineup included these acts. Get this. Black Sabbath, The Eagles, Deep Purple, Emerson, Lake and Palmer, Seals and Croft, and Earth, Wind and Fire. Or as Maurice White says in the documentary,
5: sometimes you have to go against the grain, do things that everybody else wouldn't do. We dare it, you know, we were daring, you know.
6: Around 250,000 people were in the crowd that day, most of them white. For Dean White and drummer Ralph Johnson, remember that performance as a pivotal moment for the band.
10: We were thoroughly embraced. I mean, they loved what we did. And we were so different, they had to take a moment to just kind of figure out what the heck we were doing.
11: Right. But,
10: and we were definitely dressed very differently.
11: Yeah, we were. Just, yeah, we had fur on and it was hot out there, too.
10: It was a whole thing going on with us, you know, and it just kind of went on from there.
6: And that led to their next album, That's the Way of the World, which cemented them as one of the biggest bands in the country.

0: I dare you not to move when you hear those songs. Now, a lot of hits followed as Maurice White kept the band focused on those three original principles. Singer Philip Bailey recalls some room for collaboration, but he emphasized that Maurice was the clear leader.
1: Well, he's the pilot of the plane. Where you go depends on his vision and his direction.
0: Did you ever question Maurice White?
1: Of course I did. I mean, I wasn't a puppet. But, you know, I think in doing so, I always found great answers and great direction, but everything was working. It was all going strong. And so, you know, when it's happening like that, there's no need to question it.
0: But as the documentary explains, White's ambition took him in different directions, producing for other acts, opening his own recording studio. Eventually, the collaborative nature of Earth, Wind, and Fire disappeared. Maurice White brought in outsiders to reshape the band's sound without much consultation from the band itself. Then in 1983, Maurice White surprised everyone by shutting the band down. He was going solo. Ralph Johnson and Philip Bailey remember that moment differently. First, here's Ralph Johnson.
2: Well, leading a group of this size for all these years was a tremendous responsibility. Eventually, we would take a break, and we would come back together in 1988.
1: We didn't take no break. We broke up.
2: Philip likes to say we broke up. I call it a hiatus.
1: I don't know why Philip likes to say it's a break, when a hiatus is a temporary if you stop the check
2: in activity,
1: if you stop paying somebody, you sell all your clothes, all your stage clothes, and you don't speak to the person, and it's a hiatus.
2: It's a hiatus because we came back together. We came back together. It must have been a hiatus.
0: It sounds more like a bi-atus.
2: I like that. Two different approaches on the breakup.
1: Right.
0: But by the time Earth, Wind & Fire reformed, tastes had changed, and they never scored another hit on the pop charts again. But with a new century came new flowers. Earth, Wind & Fire was inducted into the Rock and Roll Hall of Fame in 2000. They played the White House in 2009, the first act to play there during superfan Barack Obama's presidency. The Kennedy Center honors followed in 2019, although Maurice White did not live to see that achievement. He died 3 years earlier. The band, though, has carried on without him. They continue to play to this day, and they've got a big summer tour starting next weekend. Herverdean White, Ralph Johnson, and Philip Bailey, they take their roles as stewards of this music seriously.
3: People come up and they thank us for making the music. They thank us.
2: And now you can look at it and say, hey, you were able to contribute to the cultural fabric, not just of the United States, but of the world.
1: It's definitely humbling and inspiring. And it really shows that Maurice's vision for lifting the consciousness of listeners and making a positive impact, you know, was one that came to fruition.
0: The documentary is called Earth, Wind, and Fire, to be celestial versus That's the Weight of the World. It debuts Sunday on HBO. This is NPR News.
4: Death Cab for Cutie frontman Ben Gibbard was working on the band's latest project while going through a divorce. 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
4: 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I just stare
6: into... Today at 3 on 91.5 WBEZ. Thank you for joining us for Morning Edition. I'm Claire Lane. Well, busy on the Kennedy this morning. Belmont to Randolph won't take you all that long to get downtown from O'Hare, about 35 minutes. You have a crash on the outbound Ike, though. This is at Damon. You're looking at about 33 as you make your way outbound toward 90. Coming up, talking taxes. The Planet Money team traces the life of a tax loophole from creation, discovery, exploitation, all the way to watching it get closed shut. That's in 15 minutes.
7: Live from NPR News in Washington, I'm Dave Mattingly. The U.S. economy gained more jobs in the month of May than analysts were forecasting. The Labor Department says employers added 172,000 jobs as the nation's jobless rate held steady at 4.3%. The job gains were led by leisure and hospitality. Some Republicans in Congress have been pushing back on President Trump's choice of Bill Pulte to serve as acting director of national intelligence. NPR's Franco Ordonez says Trump's D&I choice and his support for an anti-weaponization fund are sparking stepped-up GOP criticism.
8: Critics argue that the president's pushing the envelope too far, but more likely it all comes down to the political calendar. John McHenry, a veteran Republican strategist, says Republicans are looking ahead to the midterms.
9: We are largely through the primaries, where the president can do the most damage to people who cross him within his own party, and moving on to the general, where I think some people either feel a little bit more vulnerable or feel like they need to, you know, in a year that doesn't look great for Republicans right now, want to establish their own record.
8: But he says it'd be wrong to call the president a lame duck, noting that Trump has been counted out several times before, only to wield his influence again. Franco Ordonez, NPR News.
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6: Right now it's 75 degrees under partly sunny skies. At 8:31, good morning. I'm Claire Lane with WBEZ News. One person has died after a suspicious incident on the Eisenhower Expressway. Sun-Times reports it took federal officials and Illinois State Police 9 hours yesterday to investigate an emergency involving a vehicle in the outbound lanes near Mannheim Road. The details of the incident are unclear, but the Cook County Medical Examiner's Office confirmed the death. State Police said lanes had reopened by 7 p.m. last night. The Chicago Bears have wrapped up organized team activities for the offseason. This was the first chance to see some of the returning players hit the field as they try to build off of last season's surprise playoff run. Rome Odunze is to take a larger role as he enters the solidified number one wide receiver for the first time in his career. That's after DJ Moore was traded to Buffalo in March. Odunze says he's not feeling any extra pressure as the leader of the receivers room.
10: For me, I think it's the room as a collective. Now that DJ's gone, it's the collective group. So for me, you know, I just want to be the best receiver possible for this team. I feel like I provide many assets to do that. And I'm comfortable with a lot of the target share as well as the other guys getting involved so we can be the best offense possible.
6: The team will hold a 3-day mandatory minicamp next week before breaking until late July when training camp opens. Chicago police are preparing for a potential teen takeover at the city's Foster Beach later today. Block Club Chicago reporting the large youth gathering could lead to parking restrictions throughout the area. Police say they may also need to intermittently close the off-ramps at Lawrence and Foster Avenues along DuSable Lakeshore Drive. Stay with us. We've got more news next, including a new NPR poll of teachers that found how many are using AI to save time. But a majority of teachers also say they're worried about AI's impact on students' critical thinking. That's in about 10 minutes. Stay with us.
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6: We are going to see some showers and thunderstorms later this afternoon and then again tonight, some of which could bring some pretty heavy winds. Right now, we've got 74 degrees at 8:33. 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
13: I'm Nudia Hernandez. On the Vocalo Hotline, we're building a soundtrack of the city together, one call and one song at a time.

Good morning. You're listening to 91.5 WBEZ. I'm Claire Lane. Glad to have you with us on what is shaping up to be kind of a stormy afternoon. We are going to have a little bit of sun, a little bit of clouds, and then the rain will find us right around noon. It could bring with it some pretty strong winds and potential for hail. We'll be around to keep you company. State lawmakers and medical officials are celebrating the passage of a new state law that would standardize e-scooter and e-bike rules. Under the new law, riders would need to be at least 15 to drive motor-powered e-bikes like Divvies. High-speed electric scooters would be limited to a 28-mile-per-hour speed limit as well, and riders on low-speed e-scooters like Lime's would need to be at least 16 to ride. The bill is now headed to Governor J.B. Pritzker's desk. Stay with us, checking traffic in just a couple of moments.

0: It's Morning Edition from NPR News. Our theme music was inspired by BJ Lederman. I'm Michelle Martin.
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2: 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I'm Claire Lane. We've made it to Friday. It's June 5th in Chicago, high near 81 today, but we are going to see some thunderstorms throughout the afternoon. And the Loop is coming up next, recapping a very busy news week across the city and state. And then we've got Say More at 10 o'clock talking green infrastructure. The city is updating its green infrastructure plan and taking public comment next month. Do you have enough trees on your block? What does flooding look like in your neighborhood? Taking your calls. Let's Say More at 10 here on WBEZ.
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5: This is In the Loop, coming to you live from WBEZ. It's Friday, and there's a lot to catch you up on in our weekly news recap. A marathon late-night legislative session in Springfield ends with a $56 billion state budget. But the bigger news might have been what didn't pass. That includes a package designed to keep the Chicago Bears in Illinois instead of moving to Northwest Indiana. So what's the latest on the football team's stadium saga? We'll dig into that, and we'll break down some new legislation that did get the green light. Plus, ICE agents spark chaos in the city's Albany Park neighborhood, crashing into a woman's car and threatening residents as they chased and detained a man. Media outlets got a first glance at the Obama Presidential Center campus. We'll tell you what's inside. And could NASCAR roar its way back to Chicago? We'll get to those stories and much more with our panel of journalists. I'm Sasha Ann Simons. Hang tight. In the Loop is up after this news from NPR.
6: Live from NPR News in Washington, I'm Corva Coleman. Stocks opened lower this morning after the Labor Department reported another solid month of job gains in May. NPR Scott Horsley reports the Dow Jones Industrial Average slipped about 190 points in early trading.
7: U.S. employers added 172,000 jobs last month, while the unemployment rate held steady at a low 4.3%. It was the third month in a row the government reported sizable job gains. Employment figures for March and April were also revised up by a total of 93,000 jobs. Restaurants, healthcare, and local government accounted for much of the hiring in May. Financial services, on the other hand, cut jobs during the month. With signs that the labor market is finding its footing, the Federal Reserve is likely to focus attention on curbing inflation, which has been moving in the wrong direction. That makes it unlikely the Fed will cut interest rates anytime soon, despite persistent calls for a rate cut from President Trump. Scott Horsley, NPR News, Washington.
8: 2 days into a U.S. brokered ceasefire, Israel is expanding its target zone in Lebanon. The Israeli military issued new warnings today to villages in southern Lebanon. NPR's Jane Araf reports from Beirut. Residents were told to leave.
9: The Israeli military issued urgent warnings to 8 villages in southern Lebanon, telling residents to evacuate their homes ahead of potential airstrikes. They included 2 villages which had not previously received evacuation warnings in this war. Lebanon's state news agency said the Israeli military struck one of the villages shortly after. Video posted on social media showed roads jammed with people leaving one of the biggest villages in the Sidon district after the warnings. The ceasefire reached in Washington Wednesday called on Iran-backed Hezbollah to stop fighting while allowing Israel to continue attacks and remain in South Lebanon. Hezbollah has rejected the agreement. Jane Araf, NPR News, Beirut.
8: Britain's public spending watchdog says King Charles's disgraced brother, Andrew Mountbatten Windsor, was making money off royal properties while living rent-free. Andrew was evicted from a royal lodge earlier this year as police investigate his ties to late sex offender Jeffrey Epstein. NPR's Lauren Freyer reports from London.
1: Until April, Andrew earned rental income from three Windsor estate cottages he was subletting while he lived for free in another one. He also charged rent to his staff. And his daughters, Princesses Beatrice and Eugenie, who are not working royals, were nevertheless living in royal palaces with their rent paid by their uncle, King Charles. This is all from the public spending watchdog's first report on royal residences in 20 years. Buckingham Palace is the report is in line with its commitment to transparency. Andrew denies wrongdoing in his friendship with Epstein, but is still under police investigation for allegedly passing him secrets. Lauren Freyer, NPR News, London.
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2: Right now, it's 75 degrees under partly sunny skies at 9:04. Good morning. I'm Claire Lane with WBEZ News. Illinois passed a little-known law nearly 20 years ago that prohibits excessive idling of diesel vehicles, like heavy-duty trucks and private buses. The law bars those vehicles from idling more than 10 minutes in an hour. But a WBEZ investigation found that the law has only been enforced in the Chicago area twice. Former state representative Elaine Neckerts proposed the bill.
10: And we only received two records back.
11: Okay, that's more in line with what I might have expected. I don't think they're writing them at all.
2: Local law enforcement says the rule requires officers to stake out a vehicle for an hour, and that time is better spent on more pressing public safety duties. A proposed change to Chicago's building code is getting pushback over safety concerns. Currently, buildings with more than two stories are required to have more than one stairwell. Block Club reporting some older people are pushing the city to allow for a single stairway in new buildings of up to five stories. Affordable housing advocates say that would make apartment construction less expensive and increase the number of developments with higher density. Officials from the city's building and fire departments are against the change. We're going to have kind of a stormy afternoon. Rain will find us in spots, could bring some heavy winds, even hail. High near 81. 9:05, I'm Claire Lane. This is WBEZ News.
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5: Good morning, Chicago. I'm Sasha Ann Simons, and this is In the Loop. As we do every Friday, it's time to catch up on what's been happening lately across Chicago and Illinois in our weekly news recap. That's where we take you behind the headlines with local journalists working on stories like these.
13: I'm Susana Mendoza, and I'm running for mayor of Chicago.
14: This will be Mendoza's second attempt running for mayor.
15: Election day is February 27th. 7 months, it's not that far away.
16: Illinois lawmakers wrapped up their spring legislative session.
17: The nearly $56 billion state budget passed overnight.
18: We're looking at a one-time payment of $400 for SNAP recipients.
19: The largest and most powerful AI systems will have safeguards in place.
20: Governor Pritzker's build plan did not get a vote.
21: The mega projects bill was shelved due to legitimate concerns.
5: At the table this week to help break down the top stories, A.D. Quigg, Cook County and Chicago government reporter for the Chicago Tribune. Quinn Myers, Block Club Chicago reporter covering Wicker Park, Westtown and Bucktown and City Hall, too. And for the first time on the news recap, it's Mawa Iqbal, WBEZ senior state house reporter. Welcome, everyone. Good to see you.
22: Good to see you.
23: Great to be back.
22: Thanks for having us.
5: Happy Friday. Mawa, I got to start with you because it has been a busy month, not just for you, but for the folks in Springfield. And despite going into overtime, the House didn't adjourn until, what, after four in the morning on Monday?
22: It was insane.
5: It was insane. Lawmakers weren't able to pass a stadium funding package. So let's start with that. Catch us up on the late night drama.
22: And it was dramatic, Sasha. But basically, for those who weren't following the play-by-play with the stadium bill, you know, the House had proposed this plan to give the Bears a tax break on constructing a new stadium in Arlington Heights. So that had been in the works since February. You know, that's when State Representative Cam Buckner of Chicago introduced the bill. And the House had been talking about it, working through it. They passed it. But then when it came over to the Senate, there were some major issues. And so the Senate basically came in It was Saturday at 11 p.m., so the penultimate day of the session, and they just dropped this what's being called a Hail Mary proposal to try to assuage and appease to you know the lawmakers in the caucus who were concerned about the House proposal. And it basically shifted it completely to it being a proposal where municipalities in Cook County, like larger ones like Chicago, Arlington Heights, could create a stadium finance authority to build a publicly owned stadium. And so then the Bears wouldn't have to pay any property taxes on it. But, you know, it dropped. The bill dropped at 11 p.m. People at this point were pretty tired and just kind of like all over the place.
0: Well, AD, were you surprised lawmakers were unable to pass that mega projects bill to pave the way for a Bears stadium in Illinois?
3: No. In part because they wait until the very last minute to do things.
0: There's that. Yeah.
3: And there were so many moving parts in this and so many different caucuses who wanted different things that I was like, I was not optimistic that they would pull this off. I wouldn't be surprised if they did because, like, you know, they meet until four and they pass gigantic budgets without anyone ever reading them. But no, there was so much the caucus differences, like you have the city interests over here, Arlington Heights businesses over here, people who don't like incentives elsewhere. I was not terribly surprised.
0: Not terribly surprised. What do you think, Mawa, on why this stadium bill didn't get the support it needed? What did it come down to, you think?
22: Yeah, there were a lot of concerns. I think that there was a Chicago branch. So the Chicago branch of lawmakers really wanted the Bears to stay in the city, right? So the initial proposal from the House would have incentivized the Bears to build at the Arlington Park racetrack, which they'd already bought 3 years ago. But then you also had a lot of more progressive and even some moderate Democrats, especially in the Senate, who were like, I don't know how I feel about giving a billionaire team tax breaks. Well, you know, it's interestingly enough, a lot of like leaders have been talking about affordability being a huge, huge, huge issue now, and especially housing affordability, property tax, you know. So I think those are the big reasons. And I think also just the fact that the Senate's proposal dropped on like the last day. So they didn't, the House did not have time to review it and then vote on it, I think.
0: What also came in at the last minute, Cook County Treasurer Maria Pappas, with a new analysis raising concerns for taxpayers, do you think that influenced lawmakers in any way, AD?
3: I would have a better idea, but I do know it ticked off a lot of people.
0: Okay.
3: In part because it was like coming out of left field, for one, and also because it used some numbers that people were like, where did they get these numbers? So one of the numbers was, here's what the actual stadium would be worth to help calculate what they would be missing out on in property taxes. And here's like a hypothetical pilot payment that the team could be making to Arlington Heights. And everyone was like, you can't put hard numbers on a thing that is still being negotiated and kind of make people stick to this. Mm. What I was more interested in terms of the report was, we have been focusing so hard on the Arlington Heights pilot aspect of this that the rest of the mega projects bill, which had a ton of other tax breaks, was not getting fully vetted or debated. This was creating a new tier of star bond incentives, which is like a sales tax abatement situation, a brand new incentive program for areas around railroads, which would have huge impacts on Chicago developments. All we were focusing on was Bears.
0: Yeah.
3: But yes, people did not like a Cook County official putting their nose into this debate. But I do think it's important that we talked about the entirety of the bill and what it could have or would have done, or who it was aimed at. We know that part of this was about One Central development, potentially benefiting like a bunch of other projects we can't even name across the state.
0: Right.
3: Any project worth more than $100 million could have had similar breaks to the Bears.
0: Yeah. Well, before we put the Bears to rest here, is it possible, Mawa, that the legislature could meet again this summer to come up with another stadium package?
22: It is certainly possible. You know, if they meet now in the summer, they would have to have a supermajority vote to pass a bill unless the effective date is later. So it's not an immediate effective date when it becomes law. But it doesn't seem like the House Speaker, Emmanuel Quistrelch, really wants to do that. We caught him after adjournment when he was walking out of the chamber, and he was like, yeah, no, we're not going to convene a special session. So.
0: No, we're good.
22: Yeah, we're good. Maybe not.
0: And speculation that we're hearing lately that the Bears were having these private talks with Mayor Johnson about staying in Chicago?
3: Yes.
0: What's that all about?
3: Justin Lawrence of Cranes got hold of some FOIA records about communications between essentially the attorneys for the city and for the Bears. There were a lot of talks. It was like, we had one little chat and that's all. But Justin basically uncovered that there were multiple discussions happening, which they said were about current operations at Soldier Field. A lot of sources said it would be very unlikely that they would have six calls around the same time we're negotiating this bill, just about what's happening at the stadium right now.
0: Well, speaking of the mayor, Quinn, I got to look to you because, yeah, something big is coming up next February.
4: True.
0: The mayoral election. We just got a few months, you know, for that, just after the midterms, of course. We saw one candidate enter the race this week, so I want you to talk about that and tell us about the others who have already announced.
4: Right. Well, I want to say that the Mayor Johnson is claiming this as a victory. The Bears bill not going forward, basically. Right. He's saying, okay, well, we got a stadium here at Lakefront. It's the best option. He keeps hammering that home. I guess we'll see what happens if there's anything in the mix. That seems like wishful thinking still on his part.
3: We still got to find $900 million somewhere, which is kind of a big
4: yes, but this is going to be a factor in the upcoming mayoral race, which many would say pretty much started officially this week because one of the most high-profile, widely expected candidates, Susana Mendoza, state comptroller, jumped in the race. She has been the comptroller for the past decade, the state's CFO, as she likes to say. Before that, she was the Chicago city clerk. Before that, she was a state representative. She's been in local politics for almost three decades, and she has been a pretty frequent Johnson critic on social media, writing columns in different newspapers, calling him out over crime, over the city's handling of the city's finances. So I went to her campaign launch in Little Village the other day. She had this well-written quote, I will say, "Chicago has tossed mayors out of office for blizzards, corruption, and incompetence. Right now, Chicago is experiencing a blizzard of incompetence."
0: Ooh.
4: Yes, good wordplay there.
3: Wow.
4: Kudos to whoever wrote that.
22: She did leave out corruption.
4: But yeah, she's casting herself as kind of both a unifier, but also throwing some shots over at the mayor. And she's certainly going to be running to the right of Mayor Johnson, who is one of the more progressive liberal politicians in all of Chicago.
0: Wow. And are some of the other candidates?
4: Yeah, so it's still forming, you know. Northside Congressman Mike Quigley has said he's running. Cook County Treasurer Maria Pappas has said she's running. There are a few businessmen, Joel Holberg and Liam Stanton, who have said they're running. Kind of the big question is, will Secretary of State Alexei Giannoulias run? He has amassed a war chest. He has, as of the last filing quarterly report, $18 million in his campaign funds. Compare that to $1.6 for Mendoza and just over $800,000 for Mayor Brandon Johnson. So certainly he will, if he enters the race, will have a huge financial advantage. Also, you know, has some, you know, he's known as the Secretary of State. You know, everyone kind of has at least a vague idea of who the Secretary of State is.
0: And certainly
4: we did when Jesse White was Secretary of State and what they do. Right. And, you know, his name is on our licenses and everything. Mm-hmm. So it's kicking off. The Mayor Johnson, you know, he was asked about the race in Mendoza. He's kind of trying to pull the I'm above the fray thing at the moment.
3: He hasn't officially declared
4: that he's running, and he basically said, "I'm focused on governance." It's a line he's been repeating over and over again. I'm kind of wondering, when is that going to shift? Because he and his team didn't really respond to, Susana Mendoza calling him incompetent today. Mm-hmm. So how long are you going to let that stand?
0: Right.
4: I'm curious.
0: I mean, I've certainly asked a million times at this point.
4: Yeah.
0: I think we're getting closer to
4: that. We're getting closer. And certainly his tact here is he doesn't want to be criticized for focusing more on campaigning than governing. Right. So he's trying to lean into that. Mm-hmm. But at a certain point, you're going to have to get in the mix.
0: Hey, if you just got here, welcome. This is In the Loop. I'm Sasha Ann Simons, and we're breaking down the biggest stories of the week with a panel of local journalists. That is Quinn Myers of Block Club Chicago. We've also got WBEZ's Mawa Iqbal with us and A.D. Quigg of the Chicago Tribune. Now, Mawa, that stadium saga, believe it or not, was not the only drama down in Springfield. They did pass a budget, as I mentioned, and plenty of bills. So just give us a roundup of the three most significant pieces of legislation that passed.
22: Sure. So the first one that comes to mind is what was called the Broadview Bill. So this was a bill that limited the use of detention facilities by federal immigration agents for the procedure of detaining people on federal immigration charges.
0: Mm-hmm.
22: And this was obviously brought up because of what we saw last fall with President Trump's immigration enforcement campaign in Chicago and the Broadview Center being a sort of a flashpoint between protesters and ICE agents. So actually the person who introduced that bill was leader Kimberly Lightford, whose district covers Broadview. But we also had, you know, many, many bills that were focusing on youth and how they interact with social media and just their screens in general. So a really big one is the cell phone ban, basically requiring schools to come up with a policy where students cannot use their cell phones from bell to bell, except for passing periods, recess, lunch, but a pretty strict restriction, right? And then we also had a social media age assurance bill. So that would essentially require social media platforms to like verify if a user is a minor or not. And then once they're able to determine that they are under 18, they can't send them nighttime notifications. They can't provide them addictive feeds using their personal data to, like, I guess, beef up their algorithm. So that also, I should note, was a priority for Governor Pritzker, too.
0: Yeah. So we can expect his signature at some point soon.
22: Oh, yeah.
0: On these.
22: Yeah, definitely.
0: Now, I want to touch back on a bill that you alluded to earlier, AD, right? Because it's one that most of us probably aren't aware of would bring significant change to the tax sale industry. You wrote about it recently. Just explain what that is and what passage of this legislation means.
3: So the tax sale essentially happens when you cannot afford to pay your property taxes for a certain length of time. Private tax buyers have been the main folks involved in this. Basically, they get in because they can charge interest on people whose bills are late. And then at the end of a 2.5 or 3 year period, they can eventually take over the deed to your house by just petitioning the court saying, I've had this tax for a while. I've been paying it. It should be mine at this point. The U.S. Supreme Court ruled a couple years ago in a case called Tyler v. Hennepin County out of Minnesota that system, similar systems, are an unfair taking, that someone's house should not be given away just because someone couldn't pay their taxes. And if it is given away, the excess equity, so how much your house is worth minus the debt that you owed, should be given back to the original homeowner.
0: Right.
3: Housing reformers have been trying to fix this for a very long time, saying our priority as a government should be letting people stay in their homes, doing everything we can to allow people to stay in their homes, and not allowing private folks from generally, oftentimes outside of Illinois, to come in and, like, it's a predatory system. We should end this predatory system. Mm-hmm. So it will instead move to an auction system around the state. Cook County's is going to be a little bit different. Essentially, the county is going to take on the debt and immediately kind of try to work on a system, either a payment system where you could, like, kind of chip away at this debt instead of having to make one big lump sum payment to get your property back. Or deferred interest rates, basically. So the interest rate that's currently charged is pretty high for folks to pay back. So the hope is that in Cook County, especially where tax buying is most active, that this will help keep people on the rolls, will get predatory buyers out of the system, and hopefully, including using the Cook County land bank, getting vacant properties back to extensive use. A lot of stuff that goes to tax sales, like vacant property where the homeowner or whoever owns it just, like, moved away, doesn't care anymore.
0: That's right. Yeah. Were there any bills, Quinn, that really stood out to you during this session?
4: Well, I was going to talk about a bill that did not pass. And that is, or a package of bills, which is the build proposal. And this is Governor J.B. Pritzker's, you know, package to try to make housing more plentiful and affordable across the entire state.
0: Building up Illinois developments.
4: Yeah, good. I don't know if I could have gotten that off the dome.
0: There is no L. Weirdly.
4: Well done. So, you know, this would have been a lot of things, but one thing it would have allowed, you know, changed, basically usurped local zoning control in some ways, including allowing people to build multifamily small apartment buildings on single family zoned lots, also allowing ADUs, additional dwelling units, to be built statewide, and a lot of other very arcane, specific zoning building code stuff.
0: The good stuff.
4: Yes. And the governor has pitched this as basically his affordability plan. And this comes as a time when we're talking about abundance and the YIMBY movement, the yes in my backyard, and trying to build as much housing as possible. It did not move forward in Springfield this spring. Organizers hope it comes back in veto session in some form. This would be a pretty big deal. And there has been a lot of pushback from especially suburban mayors who say, wait a second, I don't want the state to come in and say, this is what we can and can't build here.
0: Like,
4: local control is important. We know our neighborhoods. We know our towns. The governor's office and advocates say, we're in a crisis here. We need to build affordable housing. We need more and more units for the state to continue to grow. So we need to do this now. So that's kind of where the tensions lie.
0: Well, give us a couple more, Mawa, that, you know, did not pass this session.
22: Yeah, I was actually going to say that the bill was probably the most consequential one of the governor's proposals that didn't pass. And, you know, it's something that a lot of lawmakers were saying was really ambitious. But I think there was a lot of discomfort from lawmakers whose district represents like home rule municipalities. You know, they just didn't feel comfortable with the particular part of the bill package that would basically preempt local control and create like a statewide zoning standard. But I will say another one of his pretty ambitious big proposals that did not get through was the data center legislation.
0: Right,
22: so
0: yes.
22: That's obviously become a more hot button issue. It's on top of a lot of people's minds. Mm-hmm. And he proposed suspending for 2 years this tax credit for data center construction. And there was a bill that would do that, but also require that data centers come up with their own source of energy so they're not sapping from the grid and then inadvertently causing people's energy bills to mm-hmm. increase. But that didn't really go anywhere either.
0: Are they dead now, or could they pop up again in the summer or fall or next year?
22: They could. I mean, this summer is pretty important, I think, for those lawmakers to like get together with the different people, like particularly the opponents, right? And other lawmakers in their caucus who were like concerned about it. The data center one also faced similar issues of like local control, right? So like, you know, what can municipalities and counties do when it comes to like regulating the data center? So we'll see.
0: All right. Well, let's take a pause right here. More weekly news recap in just a moment with WBEZ's Mawa Iqbal, A.D. Quigg of the Chicago Tribune, and Quinn Myers of Block Club Chicago. First, though, we're going to check back in with Claire Lane on the latest news headlines.
6: Yes, we've got some job news this morning. U.S. employers added a surprising 172,000 jobs in May as the labor market continues to show resilience in the face of many rising costs related to the Iran war. Labor Department reported just this morning that job growth was down slightly last month from a revised 179,000 in April. The unemployment rate stayed pretty low at 4.3%. The job market, as we know, has been recovering this year from a pretty miserable 2025. So far, shrugging off higher energy prices and increased economic uncertainty since the U.S. and Israel attacked Iran in late February. Certainly more to come on that throughout the day. Also, beat poet Allen Ginsberg's 100th birthday is being marked by celebrations around the world. An appreciation of his importance to poetry and how his influence on the medium continues. That's after 11 during Here and Now.
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6: It's supposed to be a pretty stormy afternoon. The Cubs are expected to host the Giants at 1:20 at Wrigley today. White Sox in Philadelphia, they'll have the Phillies at 5:40. And the Sky have the Sun, the Stars taking on the Utah Royals. Some light rain starting to fall near O'Hare. We've got about 72 degrees there. Raining in Joliet, 74 degrees, high near 81 today. At 9:26, this is WBEZ.
0: This is In the Loop. I'm Sasha Ann Simons, and you are tuned in to the weekly news recap, where we take you behind the headlines of the week's top local stories. We just got caught up on what's been happening in Springfield, but there is much more news to get to.
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25: The long-anticipated 1901 project officially kicking off.
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27: The museum traces President Barack Obama's journey to the White House.
28: It sits on a 19.3-acre campus that is otherwise free and accessible to the public.
29: There's something powerful about a young person being able to place their hand on the hand of a young Barack Obama.
0: Our panel today includes A.D. Quigg, Cook County and Chicago government reporter for the Chicago Tribune, Quinn Myers, Block Club Chicago reporter covering Wicker Park, West Town and Bucktown and City Hall, too, and Mawa Iqbal, WBEZ senior statehouse reporter. So a lot of people are getting excited, A.D. Of course, this is about the official opening of the Obama Presidential Center happening on June 19th. The media just got a preview of the space and you were there. So mm-hmm. I want you to just take us on a little tour of the museum.
3: So I last got to see it, one of the hard hat tours in October mm-hmm. and saw the inside spaces, the atriums, where there is light. A lot of the criticism is about there's no light, which you have to do when you have artifacts to preserve.
0: right.
3: But it was the first time I got to see any of the exhibits in the museum. And I'm a museum junkie. I'm like the person who reads every single plaque and stares at everything for a really long time and sits around with my thoughts. So
0: I'm hearing that it's going to take a couple days for folks to get through. Like this is like at least a 2-day visit.
3: There's so much information. And even as I was reading the information, I was like, there's not enough. There's not enough on when he was in the state Senate.
0: We just like, can't please you, AD.
3: His 2000 campaign against Bobby Rush. Like all those kinds of things mm-hmm. I really wanted. But I think there is kind of, this was their goal, to have something for everyone and to leave people feeling hopeful and empowered that as an individual, they can make change, which is like so Obama, right?
0: Very much.
3: So the first floor is kind of the progressive movements that laid the foundation for what Obama believes and cares about. So it was like history of the New Deal, voting rights, women's suffrage. And then you kind of move into his and Michelle Obama's early childhoods. Their time in Chicago, there's so much Harold Washington, which is what I was watching out for, moves into the first campaign. First campaign is like one wall with a timeline, which leaves so much out, but you can't be everything to anyone. There's also a giant button display. I'm a political button collector. Ooh. They have a whole wall. I believe the number is 444 buttons just from the 2008 campaign alone.
0: Wow.
1: That's amazing.
3: Thank you for thinking so.
0: That's a lot of buttons.
3: It's a lot of buttons. You move up an elevator to the second floor, which is about his time in office. So like actual policy goals. Again, so much to cover. That's like interlaced with videos with the folks from the administration, letters from constituents at the time. And like they have the president's lucky charm. So stuff that got handed to him at events that he carried around with him to like remind him of who he was representing. So cool.
0: The detail here.
3: Really good interactives. Very accessible. There's captions and ASL interpretation, Braille everywhere. The third floor is what they describe as kind of the palate cleanser. So this has the the Oval Office model. I got in there very late and was told I couldn't go in by one person, but was told by one person I could go in. And I went in there. And if anyone is familiar with the under the desk news woman, she was under the Resolute desk doing the news.
0: Oh my gosh.
3: Very jealous. That also has Michelle Obama's dresses, which are on rotation for conservation purposes. So if you go now, you might see a different one in a year, which is very thrilling. Sports memorabilia, stuff like that. And then the top floor is like, here's what we accomplished and is kind of what's left to do and kind of the work of the foundation. So climate change, tribal rights, LGBTQ. The big wins floor.
0: Still sounds very thorough, right?
3: There's a lot of there. And there are people who will be disappointed that there's not I'm disappointed there's not enough about like his political upcoming and like the ups and downs and the weird circumstances that like ultimately got him into the U.S. Senate. But I think they tried their best to get as much in there and acknowledge the stuff. They literally have little plaques that say, here's what we didn't get done, essentially. So they had like an employment one related to the financial crisis. And they were like, what we didn't get done was better unionization rights, raising the minimum wage, paid sick and family leave. So they acknowledge like there's a lot more we could have done.
0: That's interesting.
3: Here's what you, member of the public, member of this democratic system can do to pull this off. They also have like a little section on like, here's how democracy works. Here's why free speech is important. Vote on what you think is important. Here's how the three branches of government work. So there's stuff for kids. There's stuff for adults. There's stuff for political junkies.
0: Very cool. Are you still hearing reactions from people about the architecture?
3: Oh, yeah.
0: Because it was so much controversy over what the building itself looks like. Oh, yeah.
4: Oh, yeah.
0: People thought it was such an eyesore.
3: People hate brutalism. They're calling it the Obamalisk.
0: Yeah, it's a brutalist style.
3: Brutalist style, but
1: it catches the eye.
4: It definitely catches the eye. I mean, I think one thing that I'm looking forward to that I think is really cool is all of the art, the local art that's coming in.
3: Mm-hmm. The art is
4: and I think
3: remarkable.
4: That kind of, soften some of the more, the brutalist-esque architecture. There's this three-story painting by Mark Bradford of the South Side. I'm just looking at a picture of it here from my colleague Maxwell Evans' story. And it's amazing. It looks at the street grid, the lake, all the parks on the South Side, the train lines, and it's huge. So I can't wait to just stand in front of it and like really soak it in. And you know, we talk about sense of place. And I think, you know, the Obamas would not have become the Obamas without Chicago. And so, you know, there's plenty of valid criticism to be made about certainly their legacy and also this very presidential center. But I do think that, you know, their homage to the South Side in Chicago is pretty cool.
0: Yeah. What are you looking forward to seeing up close, Moa?
22: Yeah, so I haven't been yet. And I'll be honest, when I so in 2008, I was only 10 years old. So I don't really remember his presidential campaign. And I do. I'm sorry.
0: Stop myself in the heart. A.D. Quigg with a dramatic reaction, too.
2: So old.
0: So but, you don't really remember his. So you're kind of starting from scratch when mm-hmm. you take a look.
3: You're going to have a completely different perspective. You're going to have a totally different, because when
0: I love that though,
3: when you or I or Quinn would go through, we'd be like, oh, I remember that.
2: That's and like, not how that happened.
3: Or like, oh my gosh, that's how it happened. And I forgot what that felt like. I think a lot of people that went through, which is exactly what they wanted, left with a feeling of hope and like, oh my gosh, do you remember when the country was like this? And we had this feeling of hopefulness about so many things about the future.
0: So there's the huge tower. There's also an outdoor campus.
3: Yes.
0: Tell us a bit more about that, AD, and just the overall impact you think this place is going to have on Jackson Park.
3: The parkland is gorgeous, beautifully landscaped, but it's mostly twisting paths like around landscaping. There is a great lawn where they're going to do movie viewings and where you can have picnics. They have space for grilling. They have a vegetable garden. Mm. There's still a lot of public art scattered throughout the whole campus, which is free to everybody. Everyone,
22: that's cool.
3: And they want everything. They want the community to come into this center and use it again. If I were in that neighborhood, I would just be excited to have that kind of access from Stony directly to Jackson Park
0: mm-hmm.
3: instead of having to go around the entire campus.
2: That's right. Yeah.
3: And that's all woven in again. The playground is awesome. It's got that squishy material on the ground.
22: Good for
3: and
22: kids.
3: Yes. John Robertson, who's the head of operations who used to work for the city of Chicago, said this is one of the biggest playgrounds on the South Side.
0: Mm, wow.
3: Which I think people will really look forward to. There's a smallish branch of the Chicago Public Library. Any new library is just fun because everything's like shiny, new. No coffee has been spilled on any of the chairs.
0: Right.
3: Everything is available. And this is where, hypothetically, you could go to actually look up the digital records from the Obama White House, because this is not a traditional presidential library where you could go and look directly at documents. It's all digital. It's run completely separately.
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1: You know, bleed into like, you know, Osaka Garden, that yeah. little bridge in the back there.
2: Well, and how people will use home court, which is the beautiful basketball
1: court. NBA sized.
3: Oh. Mm-hmm.
2: NBA sized.
4: That's great.
2: We could not stand on the court. They were like, do not. Don't.
1: Because they're saving it for Barack Obama himself.
2: I'm
1: He's going to have the first walk on the court.
2: First three.
1: Probably the first 3-pointer.
2: Yeah. Exactly.
3: He better make it.
1: Right.
4: He
1: right.
4: has to.
1: Now, Mawa, you know, he spent, as AD mentioned there, plenty of time in Springfield.
2: Totally. I mean,
1: he served 3 terms as a state senator, announcing his presidential campaign from the steps of the old state capitol to our state lawmakers. Planning to do anything in collab with the Obama Foundation?
4: Yeah, so I haven't seen like official announcements yet, but you know, we have a lot of state lawmakers who definitely have very strong ties and are doing a lot of work with the Obama Center. So like Speaker Chris Welch, for example, like he had like a private dinner at the Obama Center Foundation before like or ahead of this opening.
1: Mm-hmm.
4: And then Senator Preston as well, he's the Senate chair of the Illinois Black Legislative Caucus. And so he did a bunch of tours of the center before its official opening. And then you also have leader Cam Buckner, who is also leading the Bears charge in Springfield.
1: Yeah,
4: but he's hosting a community watch party, which I think is super cool.
2: It's his district, right?
4: Yeah, it's exactly. His district.
1: Yeah.
4: So like people can come to a certain location and then like watch it as it opens, which I think is really, really cool.
1: That's
4: and kind of goes off to that communal aspect, you know, where this is a thing that everyone in the community can like be involved
3: right.
4: in.
3: It's interesting. Obama's still such a potent political force. Everyone wants a piece of him, even though he's been out of office for a decade.
1: 1,000%.
4: Yep.
1: This is In the Loop. I'm Sasha Ann Simons. We are breaking down the biggest stories of the week with a panel of local journalists. That's Quinn Myers of Block Club Chicago. We've also got WBEZ's Mawa Iqbal here and A.D. Quigg of the Chicago Tribune. Now, Quinn, I want to turn to another massive development just breaking ground, actually. Talk to us about what's happening around the United Center.
3: Yes, this is the much-awaited 1901 project, named because the United Center's address, of course, is 1901 West Madison Street. And this is the $7 billion makeover of all of those parking lots around the United Center. If you've ever gone to the United Center, you're like, okay, there's way too much empty space here, right?
1: right,
3: it's very obvious. So basically, they are spending a ton of money to turn that into a, you know, housing, hotels, a music venue, parks, restaurants, this huge campus that's really going to reimagine the entire near west side. And, you know, the first phase is going to come online hopefully in a couple of years. The whole thing is going to last until like 2040. So if you live over there, you're going to be near construction for a long time. But pretty much everyone is talking about how great this is going to be. You know, it's led by the Reinsdorf and Wirtz families. They, you know, jointly own the United Center. And of course, Reinsdorf owns the Blackhawks and Wirtz, Reinsdorf owns the Bulls and Wirtz owns the Blackhawks. But it's definitely a big deal, a big economic generator. At least that's the hope. Mayor Johnson's very excited about it. It will have up to potentially 9,500 or so housing units, if it all
1: that's
3: goes according to
2: which
3: plan.
2: Which is almost like incomprehensible.
1: Yeah,
3: that's a lot. And if, you know, if 20% of that is earmarked as affordable, that's going to be almost 2,000, you know, affordable units. So it is a very big deal. There's a lot of buzz around it. And it did kind of take a little while to get off the ground, but construction is ongoing.
1: Well, you mentioned Mayor Johnson's excitement. Of course, he calls the West Side home. We know that. And he took this groundbreaking as an opportunity to kind of give everybody a history lesson on the neighborhood.
5: Nearly 6 decades ago, following the assassination of Dr. Martin Luther King Jr., this community experienced profound pain and upheaval. The scars that followed were not only physical, but they were also economical and generational. And here on the West Side, we also carry the legacy of the late, great Chairman Fred Hampton, who understood as a freedom fighter. He challenged us to build a city that ensure that every single neighborhood is seen, valued, and invested in. And while the challenges facing our city today are different, the responsibility certainly remains the same. To invest in people, to invest in neighborhoods, and to ensure that communities that have given so much to Chicago share in its growth and prosperity.
1: So it was April 5th, 1968, the day after Martin Luther King was assassinated, that riots broke out on the West Side. There were 36 fires. An estimated 200 buildings were destroyed and more than 2,000 people were arrested.

0: arrested. And of course, the scars from those riots remain to this day. So, Quinn, I wonder if, you know, this development, you think, could bring the change and the investment on the West Side that they've been waiting decades for.
1: Certainly that's the goal. And again, there's a ton of vacant land around the United Center. I mean, there used to be a lot of public housing over there that was torn down. That's its own legacy. Yeah, the mayor mentioned Fred Hampton, who was murdered by Chicago police a few blocks west of the United Center. So there is a lot of trauma in this area. And so I think the goal is to, you know, bring in investment. Let's not forget, though, the Wirtzes and the Reinsdorfs would not be doing this if it were not going to make them a ton of money. Yeah, so I don't think that they are investing, you know, potentially billions of dollars
0: out of the goodness of their hearts.
1: to, you know, right the wrongs of, you know, on the West Side. But certainly they are investing a lot of money, and the affordable housing component is a big deal in this, too.
0: And it's, Andy, what, a $55 million tax break that developers are receiving here?
2: Correct. They're getting what's called a 7B, one of my favorite incentives.
0: A 7B. Could you see the developers coming back to the city for more tax incentives?
2: Oh, yeah. But of course, they don't want to talk about that ahead of time.
1: Right.
0: Or, Mawa, could they come to the state looking for money?
3: They definitely could. Yeah, they definitely could. Although I haven't heard much about it being discussed in Springfield, but I can definitely see it being something that's part of a wish list, right?
2: Well, the big wish list item I think all of us are focused on as transit lovers. They changed the boundaries of the tax increment financing district that surrounds that development. And the hope is the tax payments that do make it into the TIF are then used to create a new Pink Line station in
1: right.
2: the area.
1: But let's not forget the Green Line just opened.
0: That's right.
1: Right on the other side as well, too, right. Which cost, you know, almost $100 million.
0: Pretty penny. Before we take a quick pause, Quinn, I want to highlight some reporting you just did on another issue involving developing and housing.
1: That's right. So this is a pretty arcane, interesting thing, but I think it's important. So the city is considering changing the building code to allow only single stairwells to be built in apartment buildings up to 5 stories.
2: So that's like to fit one person.
1: Sorry?
2: Single stairwells?
1: Single stairwell. Basically, if any building over 2 stories right now has to have a front and back stairwell, basically.
0: Oh, so yes. Wait, there would be just one way in, one way out?
1: Exactly. And okay. So basically, advocates argue that this would help developers build more housing, give them more space, because you wouldn't have to have a central corridor connecting those exits. You would save money not having to build a second staircase. It possibly could bring in more density to buildings, which would then trigger the city's affordable requirements. So this has been talked about a lot. In the so-called, we already mentioned this, the YIMBY circles, right. The abundance circles, as a way to kind of do some deregulation and boost housing production. It has gotten some pushback, and yesterday there was a subject matter hearing, and the city's fire department and buildings department basically said, no thanks, this is not safe, we need redundancy, we need to have these 2 stairwells.
0: Oh, for sure, yeah.
1: Advocates countered and pointed to some studies that, you know, this is actually already common practice in New York and Seattle and some other cities, and they say it's been safe there. And through modern fire anti-fire protocols, sprinklers, self-closing doors, that, you know, there is really not this need for the second stairwell. Mm. So, you know, there is a strong case for it, but I do think there is this gut reaction when you hear this of like, oh, I kind of want to have my second staircase to get out of here.
0: That sounds unsafe.
2: Sketchy wooden staircase in the back.
0: In the back.
1: Yes, I have one of those in my house.
2: Exactly.
1: Yeah.
2: Everyone does. Yeah. It's part of what makes Chicago, Chicago.
1: Yeah. So I think it's an ongoing conversation. It's interesting.
0: Right.
1: You know, part of the larger conversation over how do we make it easier to build housing in Chicago and in Illinois.
0: Well, let's pause right here. There's more weekly news recap in just a moment with Quinn Myers of Block Club Chicago, A.D. Quigg of the Chicago Tribune, and WBEZ's Mawa Iqbal. First, though, we got to check back in with Claire Lane for more news.
4: Yes, the Senate this morning has passed legislation to fund President Trump's immigration enforcement agencies. This was after weeks of delays and some pretty fierce backlash to an unrelated $1.7 billion settlement fund that threatened to derail the bill. Also, Trump said that federal housing finance regulator Bill Pulte, his pick for acting director of national intelligence, would not be his permanent choice, following bipartisan pushback on Capitol Hill in recent days over Pulte's lack of national security experience. Also, Chicago police say they are preparing for a potential teen takeover today at Foster Beach on the city's north side. Block Club reporting the large youth gathering could lead to parking restrictions throughout the area. Police say they might also need to close the entrance and exit ramps at Lawrence and Foster Avenues along the drive. Stay with us. We've got more in the loop next.
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4: 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For now, we're seeing a little bit of rain start to arrive. That's going to be the case throughout the day. Thunderstorms off and on starting this afternoon. High near 81 degrees. We've got clouds near Midway, 75 degrees at 946. This is WBEZ.
0: Welcome back to In the Loop. I'm Sasha Ann Simons. And coming up in about 15 minutes, it's Say More with Mary Dixon and Patrick Smith. Good morning, folks.
6: Good morning.
2: Good morning.
0: Happy Friday to you.
6: A happy Friday to you as well. And with rain on the way, we are going to talk about something that is relevant to anyone who ever had to clear out a flooded basement in Chicago.
7: Yeah, we're talking green infrastructure. Quinn, Mawa, AD, do you know what green infrastructure is?
1: It's infrastructure painted green.
7: Nope. No.
2: Wrong answer. No, it's based around water retention, like green alleys where it redirects the water to the right place. The Obama Presidential Center has like a
6: Why
2: lot of...
6: Why do you know this?
7: Well, the Obama...
2: I've covered city council for years. All right.
6: There's an expert this. On the panel.
2: Yes.
6: Hey.
2: Read Alex Nitkin of the Illinois Answers Project on green infrastructure. He's big on it.
7: Or right? Listen to Say More coming up at 10 o'clock. We want to know, what do you want to see on your block? What questions do you have for our sustainability contributor? The number is 866-915-9239. That's coming up at 10 o'clock, Sasha.
0: We'll see you then.
7: Thanks.
0: All right, we'll jump back into the home stretch of our weekly news recap with local journalists A.D. Quigg, Quinn Myers, and Mawa Iqbal. Now, Mawa, immigration arrests, they're not making as many headlines in Chicago as they did back in the fall, but they're still happening, right? And there was a startling incident witnessed by our Sun-Times colleague Violet Miller this week. Can you fill us in on that?
3: Yeah, so Violet was in Albany Park when she saw ICE agents crash into another woman's car while chasing and detaining someone. An ICE agent aimed a taser at bystanders and at Violet as well. There was another agent that pulled out a can of pepper spray and pointed at the crowd. And
0: sheesh.
3: Yeah, it was just a really chaotic and violent scene from how she describes it, you know. And she says an agent dropped a fully loaded bullet magazine onto the street, which was picked up later by a supervisor. And, you know, as a man was being wrestled and detained on the ground, agents threatened to arrest the woman whose car had been struck. So kind of like reminiscent almost of like what we saw in the fall, which yeah. is very sad.
0: A big reminder that it has not stopped, folks. Just because you're not hearing all about it every single day, it's still. Immigration enforcement is still very much, happening in and around town.
3: Right.
0: Now, you reported, Quinn, on an update on the city's lawsuit against the bus companies that began driving migrants from Texas here to Chicago back in 2022
1: yes.
0: and 2023.
1: So everyone will remember this started in the summer of 2022 when buses unannounced showed up from Texas under the direction of Republican Governor Greg Abbott, bringing migrants to Chicago, dropping mm-hmm. them off with little to no coordination with the city. Continued on through 2022, but then in the spring of 2023, it really ramped up. And that's when we started seeing people having to sleep in police stations. This, I think we can all say, was a humanitarian crisis that happened in Chicago at the direction of Abbott and some other border state mm-hmm. governors. The city was overwhelmed, both from a financial standpoint and also just a logistics standpoint. So in the fall of 2023, the city changed some rules around bus drop-offs for these rogue buses that would just show up and drop people off in the middle of the night, no clothes, no shoes, whatever, and said they had to have pre-authorized permission from the Chicago Department of Transportation. You had to get that a couple of days in advance to do these drop-offs.
0: Mm-hmm.
1: Basically, no buses did that. Very few did that. So the city started filing lawsuits against some of these bus companies. It took a long time because there was a related federal suit that lasted until the beginning of 2025. The city has basically either settled or gained default judgments, which is basically what happens when companies don't show up to court,
0: mm-hmm.
1: Against about almost 100 of these 100 cases, about 27 bus companies in total. They're going to bring in hopefully about $440,000, almost all of that is going to be donated to the United Way.
0: Mm.
1: It's not going to come back, most of it, to the city coffers. It's going to go to, you know, this social services organization that has worked yeah. with migrants and other, other people who.
0: Also not surprised these bus companies were not showing up to court.
1: Yeah, I mean, most of them did not, right? So it is interesting. I mean, on the flip side, the city spend millions, tens of millions of dollars on the new arrivals mission, as they called it. More than 50,000 people were probably more. That was the number that they put out at the end of their tracking at the end of 2024, came to Chicago and had to be rapidly housed and fed and given clothing and, you know, services. So we spent tens of millions of dollars that we're not going to get back. I mean, we're not going to be reimbursed by the federal government or Texas. And so this is really kind of, I see this as a somewhat symbolic thing of the city said, you did wrong. Again, this is also against these bus companies, not against the main architects of the people who shipped these people here.
0: Now to some different vehicles that have made their way to Chicago AD. These ones were actually invited, though. Talking about NASCAR. Are they hinting at roaring into town again next summer?
2: NASCAR itself is not. The folks that they are talking to have.
0: Okay.
2: The gist that we're getting from folks in the know, including the head of the Grant Park Advisory Council, is that NASCAR is looking to come back next summer, potentially around the Sueños Music Festival. So part of the big beef with NASCAR was how long setup and takedown took.
0: Right.
2: And the limited access it gave to Grant Park for people that live near there. Like, they're like, this is our park. This is where we walk our dogs. This is where we enjoy green space in this concrete jungle of Chicago.
0: So New York?
2: No.
3: The other concrete jungle.
2: Yeah, we got one here too. So the idea of setting in at the same time as Sueños is like you reduce the load time, essentially. And there's some talk of like using their grandstands as well for kind of like the festival activities that also took place during NASCAR. There were musical performances and food vendors and all that kind of stuff. So part of the deal would like shorten that time even more and also not have it on July 4th weekend, which seemed to tick off Alderman in particular.
0: Not good timing, that's for sure.
2: But nothing official yet.
0: Okay.
2: Like, as we talked to people, things weren't signed yet. So it might be a slightly different setup, but it sounds like the goal is not 4th of July, but still a big weekend and shorter setup time, piggybacking off of another festival.
0: Right. One more story involving vehicles, Quinn. Changes have come to the bike lane on Elston Avenue.
1: Yeah, this is a hyper-local story, but, you know, about a month ago, I reported on the pretty insane traffic situation on Goose Island, stemming from the Chicago Halsted closures, one of several bridges that is currently closed for repairs on the north side and downtown, which has gotten a lot of pushback from aldermen and neighbors who have said it's caused, you know, crazy traffic backups. Division Street in Elston is one of the worst parts of this. So I was standing out there a month ago, and there's a partially protected bike lane going north on Elston, meaning there are some curbs, but also there you can, it's kind of open too in some cases. And cars were literally, I have video of this, just peeling into this bike lane and using it as a traffic lane to get around like dozens of cars and then take a right on Division Street. I have this photo of this one huge Escalade behind a cyclist about, you know, definitely have hit them.
2: This is a nightmare.
1: It's a nightmare. And so clearly there was an issue here. So, you know, quietly a couple weeks ago, the transportation department installed some bollards to basically, you know, make sure this couldn't happen. Probably they're plastic, so you still could technically drive through them if you were really, you know, trying to do something reckless. I would not put it past people,
3: especially Escalade
1: drivers.
3: But
1: I do think this will dissuade most of the bad behavior. In the meantime, though, traffic is still terrible.
0: All right, two news items that I want to just make sure our listeners are aware of. The Eisenhower Expressway was shut down for almost 9 hours yesterday. That's because bomb squad technicians were called in to investigate a death in a vehicle, and it caused traffic to be backed up for many, many miles. And in the early morning hours last night, there was a tragic mass shooting on the South Side's Back of the Yards neighborhood. 7 people were injured, 2 fatally. Now, in other news, I wonder if any of you have seen the swimmer sculptures that have gone up?
2: Not yet.
1: Not in person. Just photos. Only on social media. They look pretty cool.
0: Right? Like similar to that, the Cows on Parade, right? This is what 10 sculptures of swimmers.
2: Cool.
3: And they're huge. Aren't they like 3 stories
2: tall? Are they life-size?
1: They're not 3 stories, but they're slightly larger. They're maybe like 10 feet tall or something. Like they're, you know, they're pretty big.
0: Oh, right. Wow. I wonder how long of a stretch they go down.
1: I think they go from basically like the Wrigley Building up to Oak Street, maybe.
0: Oh, cool.
1: Yeah, on the Mag Mile.
0: Very cool. Well, WBEZ is going to be diving into the topic of public art.
2: Yes.
0: Say more with Mary and Pat on Monday at 10. So make sure you tune in for that conversation, because I'm sure they're going to talk swimmer sculptures in that chat. Now, how about y'all? Are there some issues or stories that maybe we didn't cover today, or something that really resonated with you this week that you want to flag?
3: You know, I saw Chalkbeat had a write-up of the different candidates who have filed petitions to run for Chicago School Board. There are 51 people.
0: Yeah,
3: that's a lot of people. Full slate
2: it's
3: of
2: a lot
3: people.
2: Of districts.
3: A lot of districts too. Yeah, and I guess there's 21 board positions that they're hoping to fill or elect people for.
2: And so, the at-large, right? The school board as well. That's the one I'm watching closely.
3: Yeah. So I wasn't on the education beat when this bill was going through Springfield to like create this system of electing school boards. But I just, you know, was watching it kind of on the periphery, and I was like, oh, this is kind of like juicy. I don't know.
1: Yeah, it's heating up.
0: You know, really a lot of people jumped into this race, including the pastor who married me last year.
2: What?
3: Whoa.
0: Wow. We got a text, my husband and I, like, hey, I'm running for school board.
1: Wow.
0: His name's Michael Neal, so look out for his name.
2: What district?
0: He's, I don't know the number, but he's in the Bronzeville area.
2: Okay.
0: So whatever district that covers. But yeah, he's all in. It's the social media videos have begun, and he's like really into it. He's been, you know, very much involved in the community for so long. He's got a community center. He's got a church.
2: Wow.
0: So he's like, this is kind of only the next natural step.
3: I wonder if that's part of his campaign strategy. It's like, ooh, he marries people, then like, gets their votes.
0: Yeah. It was a very strange text. And I was like, okay, yeah. Just
2: kinda, thumbs up emoji.
0: Gave it a little heart and a thumbs up emoji. And what's on your radar for the week ahead, Quinn?
1: Well, one thing that got announced this week, but will start on Monday, is the YMCA of Metropolitan Chicago is giving out free memberships to teenagers all summer
2: long. Awesome.
1: I think it starts Monday and it goes sometime until August. And this is, you know, not explicitly, but certainly a response to the teen trends, the teen takeovers we're seeing.
0: Sure.
1: You know, such a foundational issue, as we keep hearing and as you've talked about on the show, are giving teens places to hang out and do programming. And this is one attempt to try to help with that, the third space. And so, you know, the Y says we could maybe see up to 5,000 new memberships this summer. I think that's a small but important win for
0: the city. So you'll keep an eye. Real quick, Mama, what are you looking at? I mean, you get a break. Maybe you're taking a nap next week.
3: Perhaps I am. But there was another bill package that didn't pass, which is the AI regulations one. So I'll just look into why that didn't pass.
0: And AD?
2: I hate to always talk about taxes, but there is going to be...
0: All right, that's it for the week.
2: Thank you guys so much. It was great to see you.
0: My thanks to AD Quinn of the Chicago Tribune, Quinn Myers of Black Club Chicago, and WBEZ's Mawa Iqbal. And that is it for In the Loop. If you missed parts of the show, catch up later today at wbez.org/in the loop or check out our podcast. The show is produced by Meha Ahmed, Sienna Greaves, Micah Yason, Linnea Dominic, and Andrea Guffman. Dan Tucker is our executive producer, and Ethan Schwab is our engineer. Monday on the show, did you know that the world's largest scuba organization was actually founded here in the Chicago suburbs? In honor of World Oceans Day, we're exploring the history of scuba diving on Lake Michigan. And we'll discuss that and opportunities to shipwrecks near Chicago's shoreline. I'm Sasha Ann Simons. Have a great weekend. Say More is next.
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8: And it is going to be a bit of a rainy day, cloudy, humid, showers likely, a high of 78, cloudy and muggy tonight, some scattered rain, a low of 68 degrees. 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
11: Live from NPR News in Washington, I'm Korva Coleman. The World Health Organization and Africa's CDC have launched a plan to respond to the ongoing Ebola outbreak in the center of the African continent. As NPR's Jonathan Lambert reports, they're aiming to raise more than $500 million to fund the plan.
12: It's been 3 weeks since the WHO declared the Ebola outbreak an international health emergency. It's already one of the largest ever and shows no signs of slowing down. WHO Director General Tedros Adhanom Ghebreyesus says the plan focuses on strengthening every stage of the response.
13: Surveillance must lead quickly to testing. Testing must trigger isolation and care. Infection prevention must protect health workers and patients. And community engagement must be continuous, grounded in trust, and responsive to concerns.
12: Officials say the response will cost $518 million through November. So far, they've only gotten pledges of a bit more than half that from countries, NGOs, and philanthropies. Jonathan Lambert, NPR News.
11: Regulators say the United States Postal Service won't run out of cash next year, as had been previously feared. NPR's Hanzi Lawang reports the updated outlook follows the Postal Service's decision to stop contributing to workers' retirement plans.
14: With people sending a lot less mail compared to decades ago, Postmaster General David Steiner told Congress back in March that the U.S. Postal Service was on track to be out of money and have to stop deliveries within a year. But the acting chair of the Postal Regulatory Commission, Robert Taub, now tells a House Oversight Subcommittee that regulators have suspended requirements for USPS to make around $15 billion in retirement payments over the next few years.
15: The commission's action offers some breathing room and extends the time before the Postal Service's reported insolvency and the stated crisis of stopping mail delivery to at least another several years, provided the Postal Service makes judicious decisions about its expenditures starting now.
14: USPS is a financial supporter of NPR. Hanzi Lawang, NPR News.
11: Today we are remembering our colleagues, award-winning NPR photojournalist David Gilkey and Afghan interpreter for NPR and photojournalist Sabihullah Tamana. They were targeted and killed in Afghanistan covering the war there 10 years ago today. Gilkey covered a myriad of stories for NPR, including the wars in Iraq and Afghanistan and the devastating 2010 earthquake in Haiti.
16: It's hard, but you can't get caught up in it and become part of it. You still need to maintain your state of mind that you are helping tell this story.
11: David Gilkey cared deeply about sharing the stories of U.S. service members fighting wars far from home and how their lives changed when they returned home. David Gilkey and Zabi Tamana are the only NPR journalists to have been killed in the line of duty. 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
8: 75 degrees, overcast with some rain. I'm Lisa Labas. This is WBEZ News. Chicago police are preparing for a potential teen takeover today at Foster Beach on the north side. Block Club Chicago reporting a potential large youth gathering could lead to parking restrictions in that area. Police say they might also need to intermittently close off ramps at Lawrence and Foster Avenues along DuSable Lakeshore Drive. More than half the Chicago School Board candidates face challenges so they could be knocked off the ballot. We have more on that story from WBEZ's Sarah Karp.
17: Nearly all of the incumbents aligned with the Chicago Teachers Union are facing challenges. So is their presidential candidate. Meanwhile, the CTU says it did not file any challenges. This is surprising. In past elections, the politically powerful union has been accused of using this strategy to kick opponents off the ballot. But in this political climate, with the Voting Rights Act being undermined, the CTU says it wanted more people on the ballot, not less. The CTU also accused the group they suspect of mounting challenges of restricting civic engagement. That political group immediately shot back that the union's leader and the mayor were, quote, massive hypocrites. Sarah Karp, WBEZ News.
8: We've got another twist in the ongoing Bears Stadium standoff. Cranes reporting the team front office misrepresented discussions with the city of Chicago publicly. The team maintains there were just two options for the stadium, Arlington Heights and Hammond, Indiana. Records obtained by Cranes show attorneys for the Bears in Chicago had at least six calls and virtual meetings in April. This support the mayor's claim that Chicago remained a viable contender for a stadium. 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
10: Good morning, Chicago. It's Say More on 91.5 WBEZ. Chance to talk about the news with each other, chance to process things, sometimes be a little goofy. I don't know. I'm Mary Dixon.
7: And I'm Patrick Smith. Happy Friday, Mary.
10: It's Fact Check Friday. We double checked the facts, and it is Friday.
7: It is Friday, the best day of the week. Today we are talking green infrastructure. We're going to explain what green infrastructure is coming up in a little bit. We're going to talk with our sustainability contributor who can answer your questions. The number is 866-915-9239. The kind of impetus for this, the city of Chicago has a green infrastructure strategy. It's asking for public comment. It's asking for people to weigh in, which you can do. The URL is way too long, but if you Google Chicago green infrastructure, you can quickly find the place to give public comment. But more important than doing that, you should call into our show, whether you live in the city or the suburbs, and tell us, what kind of green infrastructure do you want to see on your block? Do you want more trees? Would you like to see more plant life that helps with flooding? Do you want help having a green roof? Or do you think the business at the end of your block should have a green roof? The phone number is 866-915-9239.
10: Yeah, I'm looking forward to this conversation. I think either, you know, you or most people you know have either, you know, sweltered in a heat wave or dealt with, you know, a flooded basement whenever the rain has rained too hard, you know, or, you know, had to avoid a viaduct because it was flooding, and green infrastructure can help with that. So, you know, let's get your questions. Let's get your comments about what you'd like to see in your neck of the woods at 866-915-9239. We're still finding out what happened yesterday on I-290. Yeah. On the Eisenhower yesterday, both sides of the Ike were blocked for nine hours.
7: Yeah, in Westchester, near Mannheim.
10: Basically, from 10 a.m. until 7 p.m. last night, one person is dead. An autopsy is today. They're calling it a suspicious incident. Illinois State Police initially said that they thought it was an explosion. A bomb squad came out. They were using drones. Mm-hmm. The FBI, ATF, and DEA are helping with the investigation into this. Details are unclear.
7: Yeah, I mean, this is something where, you know, our newsroom, sometimes the WBEZ newsroom, is going to follow up on this today. Stay with us sometimes to see what more we can learn, especially as you said, that autopsy is happening today. But yeah, this is something where, you know, for hours they were calling it an active incident, that they were, you know, trying to get evidence. Because when there, whatever horrible tragedy happens on the highway, even if there's a shooting, it does not usually take 9 or 10 hours for that to be resolved.
10: No.
7: So there was more to this than, I shouldn't say just a shooting, but more. We don't know what happened. I want to be clear. But what I mean is the fact that this was 9 or 10 hours, that there was a bomb squad out there. They put up a tent at one point. It was referred multiple times by Illinois State Police sort of in their own dispatches as an explosion. And I'm not doing any speculation, but there
10: were gun shell casings all around marked at the site. So there are so many questions about what happened here. And in the meantime, there were just, you know, hundreds of people stuck on the Eisenhower waiting to find a way off the road. I saw on Channel 2 that somebody, you know, got off the road, went and got a pizza, brought it back, and they ate a pizza standing and waiting, which, you know, if you're hungry, like, what else are you going to do?
7: Yeah.
10: This is why you always keep snacks in the car. And there have been fewer shootings on Chicago expressways.
7: Yes, there have been. So, it was a big problem a few years ago, and it still happens sometimes. But
10: it does happen, but
6: it doesn't happen like this. I'm very curious to learn. So if anyone was stuck on the Eisenhower,
7: yes,
6: you should also give us a call and tell us what that was like, because I cannot imagine.
7: Yeah, I want to be clear. Despite what our producers might want, we do not want any speculation about what might have happened. We think it's a little irresponsible to try to speculate about what caused this.
6: No.
7: But if you were stuck, if you were sitting there, if you got a pizza, if you saw somebody eating pizza, if you had to cancel a whole day's worth of appointments, I mean, from like 10 a.m. to 7 p.m., wild. Give us a call, 866-915-9239. I will say, you know, for the folks who were stuck on the 290, a good example of why driving is not always the best way to get around.
6: I mean, that is a fair point. And there was so much legislation coming out of Springfield this week as lawmakers ended their session. We barely had a chance to talk about the new e-bike and e-scooter mm-hmm. rules that were approved that have gone to Governor Pritzker's desk.
7: Yeah, this would standardize e-scooter and e-bike rules for the state, you know, provided Governor Pritzker signs it, which I think we expect. Under that law, riders would need to be at least 15 to drive these motor-powered e-bikes like Divvies. High-speed electric scooters would be limited to 28 miles per hour. E-bikes and e-motos that travel over 28 miles an hour would be classed as motor vehicles starting at the first of the year. Mm. 28 seems pretty darn fast. I will say, I'll be honest, you know, I talk too much about biking to work.
6: You have an old-school bike.
7: Yes,
6: it's just a regular old bike.
7: It's just pedal power. But I'm a little skeptical whenever people are like, we got to regulate these things, even about e-bikes, because I think like when people have alternatives to driving, I think that's a good thing. But 28 miles per hour is very fast. It makes total sense to me that that is not the same as a bicycle and should be treated like a motor vehicle, because it is.
6: So people riding those bikes that can go more than 28 miles an hour, they have to get insurance. They're subject to drunk driving laws. They have to have a driver's license. Not going to be allowed on bike paths or lanes, which honestly, I do think it's fair. 28 miles an hour, that's almost 30 miles an hour. You go that in a school zone, you'll get a ticket.
7: Right. And 28 miles per hour is faster than you are able to go. Not like legally necessarily, but able to go on many Chicago streets just because of traffic and because of stop signs. So if you're zipping it at 28, 25 miles per hour, that makes sense to me. So this legislation seems common sense to me as well. Our own Anna Savchenko had a story today, and I think the radio version aired yesterday, but a story in the Sun-Times today about how kids are using e-scooters, often because they're running late to school, which did make me think, like, as a teenager who was often late to school, like, if there was an option to jump on an e-scooter, I absolutely would have done this, so I get that. But this new law would make it so that kids under 16 are not allowed to ride these, to take e-bikes or e-scooters.
6: The really fast ones,
7: right,
6: too. So I see some weather is moving into the area. There's a hazardous weather outlook in effect for northern Illinois, northwest Indiana. The National Weather Service is calling for thunderstorms, some strong winds and hail possible today. Showers and storms expected this afternoon and later tonight. So, Pat, how's your weekend looking?
7: You know what? My weekend's looking great because I'm leaving Indiana and Illinois and going to Michigan to take my 2-year-old camping. Does that not seem like a smart idea? There will still be thunderstorms in southwest Michigan, so I will still have to deal with that. I've been keeping a close eye on the radar. Last year, I took Fiona, who was not yet to camping. It was a total nightmare. She did not understand why she was supposed to sleep in a tent. Then when we tried to keep her in the tent, she got so upset and felt trapped that she cried until she threw up. And we had to abandon camping plans and drive in a rainstorm to a place where we could, with a roof on it, which is why that experience is why this weekend I'm going solo with Fiona, because Mina, my wife, was like, I'm not camping with her again. Why would I do that? That was a total night. That was one of the worst nights of my entire life.
6: So that happened and your wife said that. And yet you are still like, yeah, I think we're going to go do that.
7: You got to keep trying. You know, I love camping. I think that she will eventually love it. And it's like every year I'll try. If this year is a disaster, we'll try again next year. And eventually, maybe she'll like it. She won't cry until she throws up and we'll have a really wonderful time. It could be that thunderstorms and hail put a damper on these plans. But as of now, I'm still planning to go. hoping, you know, that we can get set up. If it's not like a dangerous storm and if you can get things set up and dry, a little rain when you're camping is nice. It's beautiful to be in a tent where there's little droplets of rain coming down.
6: I don't know who you're trying
7: tent.
6: To convince. It's not going to work, Pat. It's not
7: myself.
6: Work.
7: I'm trying to convince myself. Those are my weekend plans. We'll see if the weather cooperates.
6: I know that you mentioned some very good indoor entertainment. Did you make it to the theater last night?
7: Yeah, I mentioned yesterday I was going to go to see Brokeback Mountain at Chicago Shakespeare Theater. I did. My sister and I went and saw it. It was fantastic.
6: Oh.
7: The staging is really beautiful. The actors were fantastic. The music, it's really cool. There's like a country western band playing the score with singing, to accompany this beautiful love story, a heartbreaking love story of Brokeback Mountain. I won't spoil it for anyone who didn't read the short story that's now 30 plus years old.
6: And it was a movie.
7: And the movie that's 20 plus years old. But I loved it. I recommend seeing it. I will say if you are into guys, a couple real handsome young men up there. so, you know... was that
6: Pat?
7: Anyway, it was fantastic. I really liked it. I love that movie. And this play, despite me kind of sometimes you're watching it being like, oh, well, that's not exactly how they did in the movie. They thought they did a really wonderful job. They did their own thing, and the actors were fantastic. What about you? You doing anything fun this weekend?
6: Might make the American Writers Fest sometime this weekend. And I'm hoping the rain will hold off for Blues Fest. I mean, of course, it's in Millennium Park, so there is an opportunity to get under some cover. Tonight, it's the tribute to the 55th anniversary of Chicago-based Alligator Records.
7: Yeah.
6: And some of the label's artists, including Ronnie Baker Brooks, Lil' Ed and the Blues Imperials, Taranzo Cannon are going to be playing tonight. Tomorrow night, 75 years of Chicago harmonica great Billy Branch with Kenny Neal and Ronnie Baker Brooks. And then Sunday night, it's Taj Mahal. So I'm hoping the weather stays clear for all of my blues-loving friends.
7: Yeah, that let's hope. And hopefully, you know, I'll be back Sunday. Maybe I'll go see Taj Mahal. Although probably if we make it camping, I'm going to be just totally dead and exhausted. I did say to you already that the one thing I'm regretting about going camping this weekend is I'm actually going to be more tired on Monday than I am right now. So you all can check my performance and see how I'm doing on Monday.
6: You keep telling me all these things that sound like red flags, and yet you're still like, yeah, we're going to go camping.
7: Come on.
6: With a two-year-old.
7: It's going to be great.
6: And it's going to rain.
7: We say we. I'm going to go camping with a two-year-old.
6: Yeah, no, you are.
7: Nina's not coming. You're not coming. We're talking green infrastructure today. One of the big ways that people use green infrastructure is to try to ameliorate flooding. You know, there's lots of rain in the forecast for today and tomorrow. Do you have a flooding issue? Does your house flood at all?
6: We don't have a basement.
7: Well, there you go.
6: That is nice. One way to avoid it. But for a lot of Chicagoans, that is not an option.
7: Right.
6: And for some Chicagoans, no matter what you do, it seems an impossible task to keep things dry. So our sustainability expert is coming up, going to answer some questions. What questions do you have about green infrastructure? What the heck is it? And what do you want to see in your neighborhood to help make those floods less frequent? 866-915-9239 is the number to call. And let's check in Studio One with Lisa Lavitz.
7: Hey, Lisa.
8: Hi. So in the news, a WBEZ investigation has found a state law prohibiting excessive idling of diesel vehicles has been enforced in the Chicago area only twice since it was put into law 20 years ago. The rule prohibits some heavy-duty trucks and private buses from idling more than 10 minutes in an hour. State lawmakers had passed the bill to protect the environment and reduce diesel pollution, but law enforcement agencies say the time is needed to enforce the law takes officers away from more pressing public duties. Illinois-born Pope Leo XIV is greeting more Illinois political leaders after receiving visits and gifts from several Chicago and state officials in the last few weeks. State Treasurer Michael Frerichs this week visited Leo and offered the pontiff an iCash claim for $8.65. These are proceeds from an abandoned PayPal account the Pope left behind in Illinois. This cracks me up. Frerichs oversees the state's unclaimed assets program. Chicago Mayor Brandon Johnson visited the Pope last week, giving him a couple dozen Chicago-themed gifts. Looking at sports, the Chicago Wolves, yes, there is still hockey going on. It's game 5 of the Western Conference Finals. The Wolves face the Colorado Eagles. This best of 7 series is tied at 2 games apiece. 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It helps farmland owners find farmers and farmers find land through advising and an online matching system. More information and resources at IllinoisFarmLink.org and by the YWCA Evanston North Shore presenting the 27th annual Ricky Birdsong Memorial Race Against Hate. Participants can run and walk in unity against racial hatred and violence. More at ywca-ens.org. Little Rainy, WBEZ.
10: It's Say More on 91.5 WBEZ. Thank you, Billy Branch. Tribute to him this weekend at Blues Fest. Today, we are talking about green infrastructure. I'm Mary Dixon, that's Patrick Smith. And first of all, we have to say welcome to our sustainability expert, Karen Weigert. Thanks for being here.
18: Great to be here.
10: So Karen's the director of Loyola's Baumhart Center for Social Enterprise and Responsibility, and the perfect person to answer my question, what the heck is green infrastructure?
18: That is an awesome question, because I remember the first time I heard the phrase and someone was talking about gray infrastructure and green infrastructure, and I'm thinking, the color matters? Like they paint those pipes? Like what are they talking about? So no, it is not what we're talking about. We're talking about ways that keep the rain local. You kind of want it to stay where it lands, and we're trying to keep it out of gray infrastructure. Those are the pipes that take it to the treatment plants that then go into the river, be reversed, and send it to the Mississippi and send it down. So green infrastructure slows it, absorbs it, keeps it here, and then it goes back into the land.
7: Okay.
18: So it's the way it used to work before we paved over the majority of Chicago.
7: Okay.
10: Okay. So, and how do we define green? You know, like what is green about it?
18: So what's green about it is the end benefit that the water actually stays in the Chicago area, it stays in the Great Lakes Basin, but it's really the tactics and the ways we do it. So it could be plants, could be trees. It could actually be the way you shape the ground so that you create a little rain garden so that the water stays there temporarily and then it soaks back in. So a lot of it is the way you do it. So it's not a pipe. It could be something beautiful in the land around you.
10: Just anecdotally, my impression is that Chicago has a lot of issues with flooding. Do you know why, Karen?
18: Chicago does have challenges with flooding. And when you think globally about flooding, it's often you think about the ocean and it's coming over. And the majority of the flooding in the Chicago region is not that at all. The flooding, particularly in Chicago, is really due to the infrastructure that's below the ground. We're talking about this gray infrastructure. It's the pipes. They're not big enough to handle the rains combined with everything when it happens. And so the flooding is the water comes down, the rain comes down, and gravity takes it. And if there's nowhere for it to go, that's a pipe that takes it away, it goes where it can. And so that is where it sometimes ends up in your basement. It might push the water back through the pipes. Mm. It might come down in other ways. But that flooding that we have is due to the infrastructure being unable to handle the water where it lands.
10: And is it also because so many of our neighborhoods are built on swamp, built on marsh, you know, and so yep. you have a lot of buildings where really the foundation has to be under the street level.
18: Yeah, I think the main challenge is that this area, to your point, really was wetlands. Mm-hmm. So it used to be this giant ecosystem. We've got the lake, we've got the river, and water was just a part of it in a very natural way. We've paved over something like 66% of the surface area. So the main thing is, you now have all the water trying to get off to those little spots that are left, and where is it going to go? And so it's often that the water is trying to find a place, and Chicago's really flat, so it's not like it's just going to roll down and go to the lake.
7: Right.
18: It's going to find those little places, which might be your basement, and that's not where we want it.
7: Yeah. We're talking green infrastructure with Karen Weigert here on Say More. We want to know, does your neighborhood flood? Do you need more trees? Give us a call, 866-915-9239. Karen is here to answer your questions, and I'd love to hear if you have a success story. Maybe you use some green infrastructure on your own property. The number is 866-915-9239.
10: Let's talk to Trish in Lincoln Park. Trish, do you have a question for our sustainability expert, Karen Weigert?
19: Yes, it's not about flooding per se. It's more about data centers. Mm. As you know, they're popping up everywhere and using a lot of electricity. I just want to know what's the possibility of data centers using alternative energy, and I'll hang up with the answer.
6: Okay, thanks, Trish.
18: Yeah, I think the big answer is they need power wherever they're landing, and there's absolutely the possibility for renewables to be a piece of that. And I think it's a really interesting question: if you're going to add a new need for power, can that be paired with new power?
7: Yeah. Are there efforts to get more solar power, things like that, for data centers?
18: Yeah, there are definitely efforts to think broadly about what are the impacts of locations where data centers are landing. And so how do you think from a policy standpoint? Certainly folks are actually looking at that level here in Illinois. And is there that opportunity to ensure that there's a pairing of new power? There are also broader questions of, are there ways to ensure that there's less power needed locally? You know, in a wild card, could you fund energy efficiency around data centers so then residents could benefit, and then you're also reducing energy use? So there's a lot of ways to think about it. And the other piece is obviously the water usage, which is key for cooling in data centers. So there's a lot of environmental impacts around these sites and a lot of ways early to start to think creatively about how can this affect the grid in a positive way, and how can it affect the neighbors? And there's a lot to be thought through there. It's not just the environmental side.
6: As I recall, there was a data center's kind of power usage, water usage bill in the General Assembly that did not get through by the end. And I assume that will continue to be of note of debate in Springfield.
7: Yeah, something we'll be tracking there. Give us a call, 866-915-9239. What questions do you have about green infrastructure? Karen Weigert, our sustainability contributor, is here to answer your questions.
6: Let's talk to Mark in West Ridge. Mark, it sounds like you might have a success story. Is that right?
20: I think so. We did a lot of green things on our home, including solar panels and all that, and insulation. But one important part to keep the water out of your basement was disconnecting the downspouts and running them into the yard, if you can do so, and away from the house. And then it would just, the rainwater would basically stay in the yard and go into the ground. And then we also added a rain barrel that'll collect water for dry spells, so we can water our plants during dry spells.
6: Rain barrels. I know a few people who have them. Karen, what's your opinion on using rain barrels and also Mark's strategy of directing the downspouts away from his house?
18: Yeah, those are both two very practical tactics that a resident can use with your home. And you're essentially keeping the water in a place where it's fine and it's slowed down. So the idea of the downspout disconnect, not taking it straight into the gray infrastructure, into the sewers, depending on where that would have gone, and then letting it seep in naturally in the yard, totally works. And then a rain barrel is a great solution, particularly if you've got a smaller space, because it captures the water and it's, you don't have to worry about where it's going to go. And then it becomes an asset for you later, and you can use it to water your plants.
7: Yeah, right? Mark, what do you use the rain barrel for? Is it to water your garden?
20: Oh, yeah, absolutely. I just used it last night. I even watered my entire lawn with it, with just buckets. And it's just the way that we try to go all native planting. You know, that I encourage that, to just to have something grow that's supposed to grow in our region, rather than forcing things that are from far away to growing in our region. And so, yeah, we use it for all our plants, our vegetables, and it seems to work out great. I hardly have to use a hose at all.
6: Okay, thank you, Mark.
7: Thanks,
6: right
7: Mark.
6: On. Using native plants, is that another example of green infrastructure?
18: Absolutely. Yeah. And
7: Mark, you're checking all the boxes here.
18: Absolutely. I mean, come join us. Plants are a huge part of this, and native plants in particular have those deep root systems. They also add local habitat. So if we're thinking about what could be in the Chicago area to keep the bigger ecosystem healthy, the plants have a huge role to play there. And then they're also able to soak in some of that water.
7: Excellent. We should say, I think many people know this, but you know, if you haven't thought about the gutter system on your home or the apartment building, then the downspouts are what takes the rain from those gutters up on your roof, down sometimes into the sewer system. But ideally, if you disconnect them, you know, to water your grass or your plants, so that they're not adding to that problem that Karen was just talking about, where there's too much water going into the pipes under our roads.
6: And look, they're on apartment buildings too, you know, the smaller ones. And I wonder if folks who are in apartments, renters, or you know, they're in a condo or a co-op, There must be a way to talk to, you know, the landlord or someone who knows a little bit more about this to say, like, hey, maybe we should have a rain barrel. Maybe we should do something with these downspouts.
7: Yeah, and also, who's going to stop you if you go disconnect a downspout, you know? No, I'm just kidding. You should think about that and talk to your landlord, probably.
6: You should talk to your neighbors and make sure that that's
18: maybe
6: okay.
18: Make it a community moment.
7: Okay, sure.
6: We do have a lot of apartment buildings in Chicago, and why should they be shut out of having this kind of green infrastructure?
7: Right.
6: Right?
18: Yeah, and a building... And the space around it create lots of different opportunities. Green roofs count as green infrastructure. So if you're talking about a larger building, if there's a renovation, if the roof needs to be replaced, you can really think about that. Because, again, it will just absorb some of the water and slow it down. Mm-hmm. And you can also think about the land around an apartment building or a condo. That could be a place to build a rain garden and actually have another piece of green infrastructure that might be beautiful year-round and help you out with rain.
6: Although so many of these, you know, six flats or three flats, they have postage stamp-sized front or backyards. So is that possible?
18: So with a little space, I think you want to be thoughtful about if you're going to build a rain garden, you don't want it to be right near your foundation. Mm. So I think the standard is kind of 10 feet or so away. So okay. Think about that. But native plants and trees in your land absolutely will help, again, capture the water, slow it, keep it there, provide cooling in the summer if we're talking about trees. So there are tactics that work in small spaces as well as large spaces. Well,
7: can I ask for a few, what is a rain garden as opposed to just a garden?
18: A rain garden, well, it's because we use the word rain.
7: I see, of course.
18: A rain garden is where you intentionally have a space, and it'll have kind of a depression in the middle, meaning it's a little lower in the middle, mm-hmm. so that water can just go sit there when it rains. And then you'll probably plant native plants or others. They can actually filter some of the water a little bit. But what it does is it gives the water a temporary spot. Mm. And then later, when it's no longer raining, it can seep into the ground. So it'll be gone in a day. So we're not creating a mosquito habitat, if you're worried about that, because it'll go right back into the ground.
6: Good.
18: But it's sort of a beautiful planted space that is a little bit lower so that the water, thanks to gravity, can go find it and stay out of your basement or out of the sewer system.
7: But if you do have a small yard, like Mary's talking about, you're not going to want to have a divot very close to your foundation, because then you're inviting water to come into your home.
18: Yeah, if you've got a smaller space, I think a rain barrel is a great answer. And then some native plants in the areas where you have some plantings.
7: Excellent.
6: I was a little unclear on that too. We're going to do a lot of defining today.
7: We're learning. That's what Karen is here for.
6: Yeah. What's the point of doing this job if we can't learn something new? Let's talk to Jim in Edgewater. Hey, Jim, what did you want to add to the conversation?
5: If you consider the time from the beginning of the Industrial Revolution, the amount of carbon in the air is like double. It's over 400 parts when it originally was like 200. The warming of the atmosphere is what's causing, you know, these flash floods and that, because warmer air holds more water. Mm. And so we have infrastructure that is, you know, that was designed years ago. And so, I mean, I've had a little bit of water back up from the sewer in my building in Edgewater. And I just thought I'd throw in as a side note, rain barrels are cool, but years ago, I grew up in an older home in Western Springs, and it had a huge, probably at least 1,000-gallon cistern. And so all the downspouts went into that instead of the sewer system. And then my dad installed the pump, and he used that to water the lawn in August and September when we'd hit the dry season.
6: Nice. Yeah. Thanks for that, Jim. And I do think part of the underlying situation that we really are talking about here is climate change, is global warming, no?
18: Yeah. Some of the patterns that we're seeing in terms of weather in a changing climate do include more what we would call high-intensity storm events, more big storms with a lot of rain.
6: Yeah.
18: So, and it is changing the dry season and the wet season a bit here as well. So we are seeing different precipitation patterns. And so green infrastructure is another way to kind of take the edge off some of that.
7: You're listening to Say More. We are talking green infrastructure. The number is 866-915-9239. Karen Weigert is here from Loyola University's Baumhart Center for Social Enterprise and Responsibility. She can answer your questions about green infrastructure, but also... you don't actually have to know what green infrastructure is to answer our question, which is, what do you want the city or wherever you live to do to reduce flooding and provide more shade on your block in your neighborhood? The number is 866-915-9239. 9239. What's some creative solutions to flooding that we should talk about today? 866-915-WBEZ.
6: I also think in Chicago, there is a discussion about, you know, different neighborhoods having different green areas. And we have learned through reporting here at WBEZ and the Sun-Times that some neighborhoods do not have as many trees along the south side, along the west side. You don't have as much green cover. And it's a kind of an environmental classism that is affecting these things. So if you're in one of these neighborhoods, we'd like to hear from you.
7: Yeah, give us a call, 866-915-9239. Mary, why don't we talk?
4: I'm Nudia Hernandez. On the Voclo Hotline, we're building a soundtrack of the city together, one call and one song at a time.

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2: In the backyard and medium stuff and lilies and the things that are green and white with big leaves. I forgot what those are called.
3: Green and white with big leaves, like hostas?
2: Hostas, yeah.
4: Hey, look at that, Mary.
3: I knew a gardening thing.
4: This should be a new game where people come in and describe plants and then Mary tries to guess what they're talking about.
3: It would be a very short game, but I love that, Keith. That is fantastic. So the city water department and your church helped you to kind of to bulk up your green infrastructure. Is that right?
2: Yeah, and it works. I haven't had a flood in my basement in at least 5 years.
3: Hey.
4: All right. Look at that. That's fantastic. That's awesome. A success story, just like we were talking about. Give us a call, 866-915-9239. Karen, I'm wondering, he talked about mini forests in cities. Do you know about this? You heard about this? I don't know why I'm doing a Jay Leno bit.
5: I've heard all kinds of things about trees in cities. Yeah. But I've actually seen a couple of reports about clustering of trees with a variety of trees in small spaces can actually create little mini forest ecosystems. Mm. And they are popping up in cities around the world. And it's a very intentional way to try to bring that bigger experience and also those bits of nature and habitat into different parts of the city. And you don't need countless acres. You can have a little bit more of that in an urban environment. So
4: excellent.
5: If that's what
4: okay.
5: he's thinking about, I've seen a little bit about it.
4: I think it is.
5: It sounds cool.
3: I love that Keith chimed in with that. That was really nice. Let's talk to Omar in Lakeview. Hey, Omar, what's your idea for bulking up green infrastructure in your neck of the woods?
6: Hey, everyone. So just as a bit of a background, I am a civil engineer and I do stormwater management mainly. So this is kind of like around like basically what I do.
4: Yeah.
3: Okay.
6: I used to work at residential construction for about like 5 or 6 years. And one thing that I think kind of helps is reducing impervious areas. So if you have like a large concrete patio that you don't really need, you know, just reducing that will reduce the amount of flow that actually goes out.
3: Hmm.
6: And you get a little bit of more of that green space to kind of allow that water to infiltrate. And yeah, it's just like I'll walk around the city and then I'll just see people, their entire front yard is just all concrete. And it's just like, you really need all that concrete for your front yard. Cause you know, most people don't actually really do anything there. So that is just kind of some ideas, just reducing all that and letting the water percolate into the ground.
3: Yeah, no, those are good ideas, right?
5: Yeah, super, super helpful because it's something that can be done in a smaller space. And there are lots of different things that can give you the ability to use your outdoor space if you want to have a table or something else with permeable pavers and others that can give different kinds of experiences, but actually let the water go through. Like the whole green alleys thing, it looks like an alley. You drive on it, but the water goes through.
4: So we actually have a caller who wants to talk about green alleys. I think we'll talk to you in just a second. So please stay on the line, John in Lincoln Park. We're going to talk to you in just a minute. Karen, I did wonder, you know, I see those people who have just like concrete in their front yard. I assume they got sick of weeding or they got sick of taking care of the grass or whatever it is, and they put concrete there. But what you're saying, what Omar is saying is, that is increasing the likelihood of their homes flooding, maybe the likelihood of other homes flooding too.
3: Right, because you're right next to each other.
4: Yeah.
3: So it's Say More on 91.5 WBEZ. We're talking about green infrastructure. What the heck is it? That's what we're talking about. And what would you like to see on your block? The city is taking ideas. We want your ideas too.
4: 866-915-9239. How's this for, you know, A teaser. We're going to talk to John in Lincoln Park coming up in just a minute. We want your calls to 866-915-WBEZ. But first, let's talk to Lisa Labas in Studio One. Hey, Lisa.
7: Hey there. The Senate has passed legislation to fund President Trump's immigration enforcement agencies. This now goes to the House. The passage this morning came after weeks of delays and fierce backlash to this unrelated $1.776 billion settlement that threatened to derail the bill. Senators voted for the $70 billion legislation to fund Immigration and Customs Enforcement and Border Patrol for the next 3 years. The final vote came after Republicans narrowly defeated multiple attempts to add language to the bill that would permanently ban Trump's settlement fund to compensate allies who believe they have been politically persecuted.

0: And the Treasury's Financial Crimes Unit is warning banks about the risks of serving people who are living in the country unlawfully. This is part of the Trump administration's efforts to tighten immigration controls. The Financial Crimes Enforcement Network issued guidance today following an executive order. The order requires banks to scrutinize customer citizenship more closely. 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
0: It's a bit breezy, 71 degrees, scattered rain, WBEZ.
2: It's Say More on 91.5 WBEZ. Today we are talking about green infrastructure and what we've learned. Is what green infrastructure is. I'm Mary Dixon.
3: And I'm Patrick Smith. The number is 866-915-9239. We've got our sustainability contributor, Karen Weigert, here with us to answer your questions. 866-915-WBEZ. I was teasing that we were going to talk to John in Lincoln Park, and John had to go, but I want to ask his question because you, Karen, you mentioned green alleys, and his question was, our alley that we have in Lincoln Park is falling apart. How do we get that to be turned into a green alley? Do you have any tips for John or other people who want a green alley behind their house?
4: Yeah, I think the two big tips always are talk to your alderperson.
3: Okay.
4: But then the big picture right now is that the city's looking for input on a green infrastructure strategy. Mm. And so that's the opportunity to share your voice as the city is thinking comprehensively about green infrastructure installations and green infrastructure maintenance. And then they have lots of examples of the actual kinds of green infrastructure in their reports. You can actually see pictures.
3: How do people submit, you know, feedback for that?
4: Yeah, so if you hop online, there are a variety of ways. The Department of Environment is leading this, and you can submit comments online, and you literally just look up the Chicago Green Infrastructure Strategy, and they're looking for input. There's so probably a variety of ways. But
5: if you look up City of Chicago and green infrastructure, that should get you to where you want to be, because apparently it's a very long web address.
3: Yes, it is quite long.
5: But much too long for radio.
3: Googling Chicago Green Infrastructure Strategy will get you there, I promise. I tested it. sorry, real quick, because we're gonna get to Cindy in Park Ridge in just one second. What is a green alley?
4: If you're walking by, you might not notice it because it looks like an alley. But the big picture here is it's permeable. So what that means is the water actually goes through the surface and goes right back underground. So this conversation we were just having about, you know, people's yards are paved over, but maybe you could have a different surface of permeable pavers. Well, it's basically the same thing in the alley. So it's designed so that the water can go through. And so it's really paved over if you look at it, but it's not paved over if you're a raindrop.
5: Mm. Oh, okay, because I was imagining, like, it looks like a strip of grass or lawn. So.
4: No, it's sort of hidden in plain sight.
3: Right,
4: there's
3: like
4: infrastructure that you've probably been around that is actually designed to capture water and to give you the experience that you were looking for.
5: Okay, that is learning something new.
3: Yeah, see, we're learning. This show's all about learning.
5: Let's talk to Cindy in Park Ridge, who has a question for you, Karen.
6: Hi there. I just wanted to comment on the rain gardens. I have rain gardens in my backyard. Park Ridge is very flood prone. I recommend people look up rain gardens and look for plants that like wet feet. Don't just dig a hole and put in a bunch of plants. So there's some gorgeous plants like cardinal flower, marsh marigold, blue flag iris, and beautiful sedges that are grass-like plants that really enjoy wet feet. But when they dry out, they're okay too.
5: Okay.
6: And just like your caller who said concrete is pretty impervious, anytime you can get rid of grass and put in flowers or plants, especially native plants, you're going to do a lot better with water retention. Those really long roots help. Grass has really short roots, and so it doesn't really help the water stay in place very much. So
5: Karen, what are some of the native plants? Cindy referred to sedges and those kind of things.
3: Or instead of telling us, could you describe them and then Mary could guess what you're talking about?
4: No, I like this.
3: Tell us what plants we should have.
4: I feel like we should be doing charades here for plants. But the description is great. So congrats to Cindy for building these and for also having the specific plants in there. And what's great about it is there's a whole variety of plants. So sedges are kind of like grasses with edges. And I think she described cardinal flower, marsh marigolds. The word marsh is kind of helpful there. But these are different kinds of plants that grow to different heights. And also many of them, not the sedges necessarily, but many of those flower, and the flowers have different colors.
3: Oh.
4: So if you like to garden and you are really excited about having a variety of colors throughout the year where some are blooming early and then you've got different colors, you can actually do that with native plants.
3: And also soak up some of that rainwater.
4: Absolutely.
3: Fantastic. Thank you so much, Cindy.
5: Because they have wet feet. I love that description. Yeah. Let's talk to John in West Loop. Hey, John, what do you want to add to the conversation?
7: Hi, good morning. Well, I had several thoughts. One is I saw a documentary on a Nordic country, I don't know if it was Denmark or Sweden, where they pulled all the curbs up,
5: moved
7: the soil all the way down, planted different plants, and put a 10 to 15 mile an hour speed limit with turnarounds on every single non-giant, non-boulevard street, all the local streets. And it's a wonderful idea.
3: Okay.
7: And another thing, University Park at the University of Illinois there.
5: Yeah.
7: When they built it in 1986-ish, they put in a permeable, all the parking is the permeable.
3: Okay. Excellent.
5: That is good to know.
3: Okay, so this, I don't know if you know the, I'm not saying you know the town or the documentary, but this idea of ripping up the curbs, bring the soil all the way down to street level, does this make sense? If we were going to get radical with it, Karen, would that actually help with flooding or not necessarily?
4: Well, I haven't seen the documentary.
3: John,
4: and the ripping up the
3: stuff.
4: Curbs. Wow. I got to think about that one. But I think big picture, they're all different kinds of infrastructure can be designed with humans, habitat, and water in mind.
3: Mm.
4: And so what people often do is they'll have curb cuts. So if there's water on the street, maybe it can flow into a rain garden off to the side of the street. So there are ways to be working creatively with curbs at times,
3: okay,
4: while still keeping the infrastructure that we have, while we're long-term ensuring that it works for all of us for the long run and all of the critters that we need in our ecosystem.
3: Awesome.
5: Let's talk to Jody in Western Springs. Jody, do you have a question for our sustainability expert, Karen Weigert?
8: Hi, not so much a question, but a comment about the permeable pavers.
3: Mm-hmm.
8: Again, seems to be a theme. We had to redo our driveway a few years ago. We live in a really old house in Western Springs, lots of water, standing water around. And we decided to do the permeable pavers, and they're great. They look really pretty. They work great. We don't have any water there. They're expensive. And I'm wondering if there are incentives or programs or what could be a plan to, make them more
5: accessible.
8: Yeah.
3: And affordable. Yeah.
8: More accessible, especially in this time of strapped budgets and all of those other things.
5: Okay.
3: Thanks, Jody. What about it, Karen? Are there tax incentives? Are there other ways to help get the cost a little lower for folks?
4: Yeah, I think big picture there may be, and I say maybe only because as I'm thinking about Western Springs, we've got listeners in all different cities and parts of the broader Chicago metro, and there are unique programs in each location. So definitely check locally to see if there is something.
3: Mm-hmm.
4: At scale, I've seen programs before on rain barrels have been made available. I don't know that they are now in some place. I think one of the Alder people has them available or at least did. So there may be a variety of ways to think about it that way. Another way to think about it is what's the comprehensive green infrastructure approach on your land? So the paver might be an expensive part of it, but bigger picture, if you're able to put in some native plants that might reduce the time and money you have to spend gardening or maintaining a lawn, you might get some costs back that way. So it might be an opportunity just to see if there's a big picture where we might save costs in one place while still getting green infrastructure overall.
3: Excellent.
5: Well, let's talk to Patty in Wilmette, who is maybe proof that it makes sense to check in with your local officials. Patty, how did you help pay for your rain garden?
9: Well, I was very, very fortunate. I moved into a house with a wet basement and a wet backyard, and I joined a local ecology group called Go Green Wilmette.
3: Mm.
9: And when I went to one of their meetings or their, I would think it was an exhibition that they had with all kinds of vendors there, I started talking to some vendors who introduced the idea of a rain garden to me. And essentially, I've solved all of my water problems by putting in a rain garden. And it was less expensive for me than having the basement company do further work. So the rain garden cost half as much, and I got a beautiful garden out of it. And the Village of Wilmette has a program you can apply to where they will cover up to, I think, $1,500 if a 50% of your project cost, up to $1,500.
3: Wow.
5: Okay, so it does pay to check in with your local Department of Environment, your local water department, someone like that. That's great. Thanks that note from Wilmette, Patty. And let's get a call in from Brian in Westtown. Hey, Brian, what do you want to add to the discussion?
10: Hey, I was just wanted to comment about the brick alleys. I guess that kind of have existed for probably 100 years. And I remember, I think it was Rahm's administration first did the...
5: Mayor Rahm Emanuel,
10: did the green alleys. And I think they did a few in our area. And they spent a huge amount of money on it. And it seems like a lot of the alleys, you know, like I said, are probably brick underneath all that broken concrete and the asphalt where they keep building it up. So I feel like it's already existed in a lot of these places. You just have to expose it again.
3: Oh, thanks, Brian. So Karen, what about this idea? So there's the permeable pavement that looks like a modern alley, but actually it can take water. But to Brian's idea of what if we ripped that pavement up and you just had the bricks, would that have the same effect or no?
4: The newer ones are a different kind of structure, and they're designed actually for water flow to go through. Mm. It'd be interesting just to look at the older bricks. You need to have water probably go through the spaces in between them, which is probably not the same functionality that we're thinking about. And I know the city has had a green alley program and had one. I think Mayor Daley actually started, because I worked in the Mayor Emanuel's administration, and we certainly had some as well. Mm. But there are green alleys all around the city. But it's not the same thing necessarily as an older exposed alley.
5: Okay.
3: So Karen, you mentioned you worked in Mayor Emanuel's administration, so you have insight into this. The city of Chicago is asking for input on their green infrastructure strategy. How are they actually going to listen to the public here? How important is it that people weigh in, and what kind of comments are the most likely to sort of have an impact on the city's strategy?
4: Yeah, it's super. The city's they've convened a whole working group. They've put out a report. We've been talking about the opportunity to give comments, but the report that they put out actually has pictures, designs, different kinds of infrastructure. Mm. It has maps, and it has intention about what they're trying to do. So it's a huge opportunity to provide your comments, because it's both about what you want to see, but also where you want to see it and how you want to ensure that you have your voice heard over time, because green infrastructure is not a one-time thing. So there's the question of where will the city be building more? How will the city maintain it? That's a huge piece that's being looked at here. There are jobs to be found in some of this story. Mm. And then you want to make sure that it's in your neighborhood.
3: Excellent.
5: So I feel like today I have learned a lot.
3: Yeah.
5: I learned what green infrastructure is. It is not pipes painted green. learned about it always pays to check in with your local water department or city hall or Go Green organization to see about what you can do in your little plot of land around your home, and that if you're in the city of Chicago, you should Google City of Chicago green infrastructure and check out this report and give your feedback, because it might really help you on your block.
3: Yeah. Thanks to everyone who called in and helped Mary and I learn something. Thanks so much to our sustainability contributor, Karen Weigert, director of Loyola University Chicago's Baumhart Center for Social Enterprise and Responsibility.
5: And now, ladies and gentlemen, please stand and remove your ball caps for our national anthem.

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0: That's Taranzo Cannon. He's a former CTA bus driver. Can't fix the world, but he'll play the blues tonight at Millennium Park with his fellow Alligator Records artists for Chicago Blues Fest, and that's it for Say More.
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0: Dan Tucker is our executive producer, Katie Roberts, Maria Lopez, and Dave Miska, our engineers.
1: Monday on the show, we're talking about public art. 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
0: I'm Mary Dixon. Here and Now is up next.
2: 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It's going to be cloudy and kind of humid today. Showers and thunderstorms, a high of 78 degrees. Right now, 74 at O'Hare, 75 at the lake. 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
4: From NPR and WBUR Boston, I'm Anthony Brooks.
5: And I'm Scott Tong. This is Here and Now. Coming up, President Trump and Prime Minister Netanyahu appear divided on how to end the war with Iran. But Israel's UN ambassador says the relationship is still strong.
6: President Trump, he has a very colorful language. But at the end of the day, he's a friend of Israel, and we appreciate his leadership.
4: Also, it took all night, but the Senate finally gave President Trump everything he wanted to fund his immigration and deportation crackdown for the rest of his term.
5: And China's continuing oppression of Uyghur ethnic minorities.
7: We've seen huge amounts of cultural knowledge destroyed, you know, like all of the books from Xinjiang Library, which was famous for its Uyghur

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2: Yet, and I think that that's a fantastic mindset going into games 2 and 3 and, you know, eventually 5, 6 and potentially 7.
3: Joey, I got it. We mentioned the possibility of divine intervention. I've got to ask you about the Spurs' biggest fans, some of the biggest fans, and that is the Spurs nuns. What can you tell us about these Catholic sisters sitting courtside?
2: You know, Loyola University in Chicago had Sister Jean blessing the final 4 runs. Here we have a very visible group of Catholic sisters. These are the sisters from San Antonio's St. John Bosco. It's a primary school. And, you know, you could see, Luke Cornett getting blessed by the sisters. That night, we went on to beat Oklahoma City, and San Antonio is a very religious town. So seeing these sisters up there being front and center, cheering on the team resonates with so many people here.
3: All right. Joey Palacios, Texas Public Radio. Thanks, Joey, and enjoy game 2 tonight.
2: Awesome. Thanks, man. Bye-bye.
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4: 11:38, you're listening to Here and Now on 91.5 WBEZ. Coming up, China's campaign against the Uyghur ethnic minority in the country's northwest has entered a new phase. You're going to hear more about that in just a moment. So, guess what? The Bears apparently moving to Hammond, Indiana. The Bears announcing today the board of directors has voted to advance a stadium development project in Hammond. A statement from Chair George McCaskey and President Kevin Warren says the project will transform the region and, quote, bring Chicagoland together. The Sun-Times reports the exact site is still to be selected, although the Bears have been studying land near Wolf Lake in Hammond. This is just right over the state line in Indiana. So apparently we've got the Hammond Bears that we'll be talking about, oh, for the next part of our lifetimes. 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
4: Cloudy and humid around Chicago today. Showers and thunderstorms. We've seen a few. It's been a little light rain right now, but 80% chance of showers and thunderstorms. A high of 78. Muggy tonight. Some scattered showers and thunderstorms. A low of 68. Could see some more scattered rain Saturday morning and then sunny in the afternoon. A high of 84 degrees. Partly sunny on Sunday, 81. Hammond Bears. 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
7: And I'm Scott Tong in Washington, D.C. This is Here and Now. For more than a decade, the Chinese government has faced accusations of human rights abuses against the Uyghur ethnic minority in western China. Most live in Xinjiang province. An estimated 1 million Uyghur Muslims were swept up over the past decade and sent to what researchers call re-education and internment camps. It all came at a time of rising Chinese nationalism under Xi Jinping. The U.S. State Department declares the detentions a genocide. Now, new reporting from the Financial Times reveals that while China has shut down many of these camps, a vast prison system remains. We're joined now by Financial Times reporter Allison Killing. She and two colleagues won the Pulitzer Prize in 2021 for an investigation into secret prison camps in Xinjiang. Allison, welcome to the program.
8: Cool. 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
7: It has been 9 years since the world learned about Uyghur Muslims disappearing, forced into camps. The Chinese government says those have been largely shut down. But you report

0: 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I'm the vocal of Hotline. 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
2: Give you a better answer, but you can't say we didn't try here on the roundup. Arthur Delaney is here from HuffPost, Wendy Benjaminson from Bloomberg, Elena Schneider from Notice. When we come back, our weekly news quiz, big takeaways from primaries across six states on Tuesday, and a lot more, including actual answers to your questions, not yes, no, and pleading the fifth. I'm Todd Zwillick. It's 1A.

0: You are listening to 1A on 91.5 WBEZ. Of course, we are following the news today. The Bears probably moving to Indiana. The team announcing today its board of directors has voted to advance a stadium development project in Hammond. We'll talk about it throughout the afternoon. Keep it right here. Coming up at 1 o'clock, it's Science Friday.
1: On the next Science Friday, Sarah Seeger has her head in the clouds. The clouds of Venus. While the surface of the planet is hot enough to melt lead, she believes life might exist in its cooler sulfuric acid clouds.
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0: Cloudy skies, 76 degrees. We'll probably see some rain throughout the day and night.
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5: Welcome back. It's the Friday News Roundup. I'm Todd Zwillick. Now, each week here on 1A, we like to challenge you with our news quiz. Last week's question was about jazz saxophonist Sonny Rollins, who died recently at the age of 95. And we asked you which bridge was the inspiration for Sonny Rollins' 1962 album, The Bridge. The answer? It's the Williamsburg Bridge in New York City. Rollins was known to practice there at all hours to avoid disturbing his neighbors. So congrats to Sue from Naples, Florida. Your swag is on the way. It's at the bottom of a box from Vanessa's Dumplings on both sides of the Williamsburg Bridge. There's one in Williamsburg, one in Manhattan. I love it. Now for this week's question. Recently, folks in Massachusetts, they experienced something strange and really something unsettling. Here's Liam Peterson of the Woods Hole Oceanographic Institute, courtesy of our friends at CAI, the Cape Island Station in Falmouth, Massachusetts.
6: On entry, the estimate is that it was about a yard in diameter.
5: So this week's question, what is Liam talking about there? And what was it specifically that shook up some New England residents? 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We're accepting answers through Sunday evening. No Googling, no AI, please, just human brains. And good luck to you. So let's continue now with the news roundup. Wendy Benjamin's.

0: I'm Nudia Hernandez. I'm the vocal of Hotline. 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
2: 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Well, today we have lots of Bears news, so stay here for the latest with this surprise, maybe not surprise announcement, that the Bears say they are likely moving to Hammond, Indiana. Not a done deal yet, but we will talk more about it throughout the afternoon. It's always
3: 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On her new album, Grammy winner Lizzo takes on some demons, including, she says, a tendency to be too nice. Lizzo, next time, here and now.
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2: 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A little bit of an overcast and rainy day, 78 degrees.
6: This is Science Friday. I'm Ira Flatow. We're talking with astrophysicist and planetary scientist Sarah Seeger about searching for life elsewhere in the universe, including on Venus. So you're proposing to go to the clouds of Venus, a mission to Venus called the Morning Star Mission, and to do what?
7: Well, we have a international consortium that I started and lead, and we call ourselves the Morning Star Missions to Venus. Missions, plural. And we envision a series of small focus missions, each building on the one before it, to search for signs of life and eventually life itself. So it won't be like initially we get there and yay, we found life. It's kind of a very long journey because we aim to find evidence for organic molecules. Then next we'd aim to find very specific complex organic molecules we're looking for. And if we get far enough along, the end goal in the future is a sample return so that we can bring some of the clouds back to Earth to look at them with our incredibly sophisticated techniques here on Earth.
6: So tell me how far along you are. What are the steps? Where do you find yourself now?
7: Well, right now we have a series of planned missions. And the first mission is called the Rocket Lab Mission to Venus. And we work in partnership with Rocket Lab. Right now, I have been responsible for the science team and the instrument, and our instrument is built. In parallel to this, Rocket Lab has built our entry vehicle. It's like a little capsule that will be dropped off in the Venus atmosphere. And this capsule, this is like a small, cheap mission. It's our first mission, largely privately funded, that will go to Venus. And this capsule will be dropped off in the atmosphere and will slow down due to its own drag and last for about 5 minutes in the clouds. And this capsule has a very special heat shield on it, supplied to us by NASA Ames, so that the capsule will not get destroyed as it races through the top part of the Venus atmosphere. In addition to that, there's a pressure vessel that is built that would go on the inside. So that's how far along we are. There's a lot of plans. A lot of other smaller things are getting in shape so that we'll be able to launch this first mission to Venus.
6: So you have the instrument, you have the capsule, you need the rocket now to get to Venus. How soon might that rocket be available?
7: Well, I just want you to know Rocket Lab has been an incredible partner and they've done an absolutely fantastic job. And when we first teamed up a bunch of years ago, we were slated to go on the Electron, that is Rocket Lab's amazingly reliable small capacity rocket. But for a variety of reasons, Rocket Lab has put us on the Neutron, their much higher capability rocket. And the Neutron, you can read all about it in the news.

0: 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I'm the vocal of Hotline. 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
2: 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It's been a cloudy, humid kind of a day. Temperature has dropped a little bit. Right now we're at 73 degrees. Cloudy and muggy tonight, a low of 68. Some scattered showers and thunderstorms. Could see a little more rain Saturday morning and then sunshine Saturday afternoon, a high of 84. And sunny on Sunday with a high of 81. Rain returning on Monday. It's 2:40. 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
5: And I'm Scott Tong in Washington, D.C. This is Here and Now. Are you looking for a transporting summer read? R.F. Kuang's best-selling book, Katabasis, came out in paperback this week. Katabasis is from ancient Greek. It means a hero's journey to the underworld. The heroes here are Alice and Peter, two graduate students studying magic at Cambridge. They make a trip to hell to try to rescue their recently deceased thesis advisor. R.F. Kuang is also a grad student. She's pursuing a PhD at Yale. Last September, Kuang spoke to Here and Now's Emiko Tamagawa about how her time there helped shape Katabasis.
6: When I started writing this book, my husband now, then boyfriend, we started our PhDs at the same time. We were so excited. And then very quickly, he became very sick. And it was a nightmare first semester. I was always driving back and forth between New Haven and Boston. I got really, really depressed. He was very, very ill. We have both climbed out of that period. But when I was playing around with this like fun little journey to hell, I realized I had put my characters in hell because I had to write through what we had just gone through.
7: It's interesting because it's all about the study of magic, which, you know, anyone who's read Harry Potter or whatever, they think of this wondrous, happy world. To some extent, I know Harry has all this other stuff, but anyways. But magic is often like a gift, a happy thing, and there's something about this study of magic that you have in the book that's like grim, hard study. I mean, there's just something about it, especially for Alice. It feels so painful for her to grind it out.
6: I'm an academic, so I like to approach magic not as this neat, easy thing that you can instantly control, but rather as a plausibly real field of study that you can kind of figure out and do research at and experiment with and get better at, but nobody ever has all the right answers. In Katabasis, I have this magic system that is built on logic paradoxes. So it takes a lot of dogged determinism and years of research, which might lead to nowhere. And they are PhD students. I wanted to capture the kind of hopeless but dogged life of searching for the grain of sand that is a diamond in the rust.
7: Academia is a world that you've spent a lot of time in. And I'm wondering how much of you is in Alice.
6: Quite a lot. I mean, I'm delusional. She's delusional. We both really, I would probably go to hell for my advisor, but because I actually like her. I think with all of my main characters, they have these pieces of my heart.

0: Thanks for joining us today here at WBEZ. We're happy you're sharing time with us on this Friday. I'm Melba Lara. Coming up in our news update, Chicago's Blues Fest is underway, and last night some of the genre's greatest living legend joined forces on stage. We're going to bring you a taste of the music after the news. And we'll catch up with former Border Patrol Commander Greg Bovino, who recently spoke at an international far-right gathering alongside white supremacists and neo-Nazis. We'll hear more about what Bovino is doing in retirement. That's coming up on WBEZ.
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0: Well, we've got heavy delays on the expressways this afternoon. Travel times are up there on this Friday. On I-57, there's a multi-vehicle crash outbound at 127th. Inbound on the Edens are about 35 minutes. No delays heading out that are major. Kennedy Expressway is an hour 10 in, close to 50, heading back to the airport. Eisenhower coming inbound is 36 for Mannheim. Heavy delays getting from the Ike to the Dan Ryan. Outbound on the Eisenhower is 48 minutes back to Mannheim. DuSable Lakeshore Drive, pretty heavy in both directions from North Avenue to Chicago, and delays southbound into Hyde Park. Cloudy, windy, and warm, and more humid today with highs near 80 degrees.
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3: Live from NPR News in Washington, I'm Dwayne Brown. The Labor Department says employers added 172,000 jobs last month, the third month in a row of sizable job gains. Healthcare, restaurants, and local government accounted for most of the hiring in May, while the financial services sector saw job losses. However, economist Diane Swonk at KPMG says we are seeing a lot of fracturing and inequality in the economy right now, with college graduates facing the highest unemployment rate in more than a decade.
4: You see this sort of really two economies emerge where the ultra-rich and well-heeled are still stepping out and going to restaurants and traveling, and that is buoying service sector inflation, but hurting those who can afford it least. Low and middle income households, inflation is the most regressive of taxes out there.
3: She says higher inflation is eroding consumers' purchasing power. A new report shows more than 40% of U.S. adults, Gen Xers, millennials, Gen Zers, still depend on their parents for financial support. NPR's Stephen Bisaha has more on that report from Northwestern Mutual.
5: More than 70% of Gen Z feels financially dependent on their parents. Sherry Van Coovering is with Northwestern Mutual.
6: Even more surprising is to see more than half of millennials and a third of Gen X saying they're more dependent on their parents.
5: And out of all the generations, 20% of adults don't expect to be financially independent ever.
6: Which is really quite sad, but not hopeless.
5: For one thing, Van Coovering says the parents they rely on want to help their kids.
6: Not only do the older generations want to leave an inheritance, but younger generations are kind of expecting a bit of an inheritance.
5: Over the next quarter century, $124 trillion is expected to be passed down.
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0: 74 degrees at 3:33. Good afternoon. I'm Melba Lara with WBEZ News. Chicago's annual Blues Festival is officially underway. WBEZ's Courtney Kippers has more from the opening night at the Remova Theater.
7: Those out-of-town visitors include John Horn. He's the mayor of Jackson, Mississippi. At the fest's kickoff, he underscored the connections between his southern city and Chicago.
8: The blues that came out of the Delta was sent up to Chicago with the likes of Muddy Waters and Howlin' Wolf and a whole bunch of other folks. And they say that Muddy Waters took his country blues up to Chicago and electrified it.
7: Horn called the blues Mississippi's greatest export. He'd like to see an ongoing cultural exchange between the artists in Mississippi and Chicago. Courtney Kippers, WBEZ News.
0: A WBEZ investigation has found that a state law prohibiting excessive idling of diesel vehicles has only been enforced in the Chicago area twice since its inception 20 years ago. The rule prohibits some heavy-duty trucks and private buses from idling more than 10 minutes in an hour. Law enforcement agencies say the time needed to enforce the law takes officers away from more pressing public safety duties. Getting picky children to eat their vegetables is a problem many parents face. Now a local nonprofit is stocking restaurants with new placemats to help. 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
9: Instead of tic-tac-toe or mazes, the Evolve Network created placemats to get kids curious about produce they may not normally choose. Local chef Thomas Holland said has trouble introducing new foods to his three-year-old. But when his son visits the restaurant, he always grabs a coloring sheet.
10: I saw him and my wife, his mom, trying to use the right color crayon for the right color vegetable.
9: Later on, they made the connection.
10: The other day, I think he pointed out, might have been a cucumber or something, and my wife said that was on the placemat.
9: 22 Chicago area restaurants are already handing out these placemats. Summer Van Benton, WBEZ News.
0: Sports, the Giants lead the Cubs 8-0 in the top of the fourth inning in a game delayed by rain. White Sox take on the Phillies tonight in Philadelphia. Right out 74 degrees. I'm Malba Lara, WBEZ News.
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12: It's All Things Considered from NPR News. I'm Scott Detrow in Washington.
13: And I'm Elsa Chang in Culver City, California. President Trump's rebranding of the John F. Kennedy Center for the Performing Arts is not going as planned. Yesterday, staff at the Kennedy Center were told to remove Trump's name from the premises. Joining us now to talk about all this is NPR's Elizabeth Blair. Hi, Elizabeth.
14: Hello.
13: Hello. Okay, I know a lot of people in D.C. found it kind of strange in the first place to see President Trump's name added to the facade of the Kennedy Center last year. Explain why they are going to remove his name now.
14: The Kennedy Center was established by an act of Congress, and only Congress can authorize a change like that. This was part of a lawsuit by one of the center's ex officio board members, Representative Joyce Beatty. She said she was also denied an opportunity to vote on the name change, and a federal judge agreed with her. Judge Christopher Cooper said in his ruling that it was crystal clear the Kennedy Center was intended to be a living memorial to its namesake.
13: Okay, so has the president's name actually come off yet?
14: Not yet. The Kennedy Center's general counsel sent a memo to staff yesterday saying they have until June 12th to remove Trump's name from any signage. So that includes the building, the logo, programs, email signatures. You know, ever since Trump took over the Kennedy Center a month into his second term, it has not been business as usual there.
13: Yeah.
14: Major artists have canceled and ticket sales have plummeted.
13: Totally. I mean, at the same time, there's been like this pretty steady drumbeat to keep the Kennedy Center name, right? And to make sure it continues its mission as the National Cultural Center.
14: There have been a lot of protests. At one point, Trump said he would end, quote, woke programming. You had Joan Baez, Jane Fonda, Maggie Rogers, and others chose the Kennedy Center as the place to stage a recent free speech rally. Artists from across the country, really across the globe, have performed at the Kennedy Center for decades. Mm-hmm. After Trump became board chair, lots of longtime staff were either fired or resigned, and those workers had deep relationships throughout the performing arts. So the ripple effects were significant.
13: Indeed. Okay, so the Kennedy Center is complying for now with a federal judge's ruling about removing Trump's name. But let me ask you, the president had said that the center would close for 2 years for renovations, right? So what did this judge say about that plan?
14: He didn't take issue with the need for renovations. He questioned the decision to close, but he didn't block it altogether. The judge said the plans for the work and the scope of the shutdown were, quote, murky. The memo to Kennedy staff this week said the center is considering its options and will provide further guidance shortly.
13: So what is next for the Kennedy Center? Like, do you think taking Trump's name off the building will change anything else?
14: It's really too soon to tell. Many of the big name artists who canceled found other places in
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1: You're listening to WBEZ. It looks like the Bears may have finally landed on a location for a new stadium, and it's Hammond, Indiana. The team's board

0: Of directors voted yesterday to officially move forward with plans to build their stadium in the Hoosier State. WBEZ's Lisa Lapas spoke with our sports contributor Cheryl Ray Stout to talk about what this moment means for the Bears.
1: I don't know. What's your reaction first? There have been a lot of ups and downs with this.
2: Well, you know, nothing is finalized yet. We don't have an exact site in Indiana. They have to put the shovels in the ground in order for it to really happen. But here's what's interesting. In the statement that the Bears used the word advance, they didn't say it was completely confirmed. Mm-hmm. So it doesn't eliminate Arlington Heights at this point either.
1: Okay. All right. So it comes just days after the Illinois State House failed to get any legislation passed to try and convince the Bears to stay in Chicago, stay in state. How significant was that moment for the team?
2: I think it was very significant. It seemed like that was a timeline the Bears had given Springfield. They have said they wanted to make a decision by late spring or early summer. Well, that's where we're at right now. And so with less than a week, what happens? They produced a statement on Indiana.
1: Okay. All right. Now, you have spent a lot of time around the Bears. Give us a sense of what the players, what you're hearing. Is there genuine excitement? Is there nervousness on this possible move to Hammond?
2: I don't think there's a lot of feelings about this move at all just yet, because until it's finalized. But I will tell you, the players love being in Chicago, even though they all live in the suburbs. They spend a lot of time in the city. They go there for entertainment, restaurants, and other sports teams. And an interesting thing, an Indianapolis Colts player that is now with the Bears told me when he was playing in Indy, they would come up to Chicago for all the entertainment.
1: So that's kind of an interesting talk. There you go. All right. So, and if you look at social media this afternoon, there is a lot of strong emotion being, you know, expressed, a lot of blame, finger pointing coming from fans today. Now, when the dust settles a little bit, what do you think the overall feelings of a possible move to Indiana might be among the fan base?
2: I think it's twofold. The season ticket holders will have to make a decision if they want to stay with the team. But most of the season ticket holders are older. They're not young fans, per se. So they are also very loyal. So they'll probably keep their tickets, but they'll have to figure out how much it's going to cost them in the long run, the parking, the travel, you know, things like that. But for the fans that don't have tickets, they'll just sit home and watch TV. They don't care.
1: All right. Okay. What about next steps for the team? What is happening next?
2: Well, they'll have to see where they're going to have this site at. Is it viable? Can they do it? And then they have to sit down. They're going to have to make an agreement with the state of Indiana. So this is a very wait and see process completely as far as Illinois goes. But Indiana has to feel pretty good about their chances at this point.
1: All right. What's your gut? What is your, you say it's not a done deal, but like, okay, if you had to decide today, what do you think, Cheryl?
2: I don't know.
1: It's impossible.
2: You know, I think if Illinois calls a special session this summer, it'll be Arlington Heights.
0: Oh, you heard it here first, folks. That was sports contributor Cheryl Ray Stout talking with WBEZ's Lisa Lapas. This is WBEZ. Coming up on WBEZ, U.S. employers added 172,000 jobs in May, with restaurants and local government leading the way, suggesting labor market is on firmer ground. We're going to hear more coming up on WBEZ.
3: WBEZ traffic is supported by the Office of the Illinois State Treasurer. The Illinois Treasurer's Office holds unclaimed funds and valuables until the owner or their heirs claim them. More at icash.illinoistreasurer.gov.
0: It is a heavy Friday on the roads this afternoon on the Dan Ryan up on a Taylor. You've got an accident blocking the right lane. Also, DuSable Lakeshore Drive, a note, there may be some traffic control measures that get put into place tonight. CPD has advised they may institute them near Foster Beach due to expectations of large crowds. If needed, they're going to do some closures on the exit ramps at Lawrence and Foster. On the Eisenhower, you got an accident on the right shoulder outbound at Higgins Road. And on I-57 inbound at 127th, an earlier accident has been cleared. Still some delays remaining in the area.
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0: Well, we could definitely use the rain. The latest drought index shows many of us are in a moderate drought. On and off showers still possible today with a high near 80 degrees.
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0: It's 74 degrees at 350.
6: This is All Things Considered from NPR News. I'm Elsa Chang.
7: And I'm Scott Detrow. South Africa rolled out a new biannual HIV prevention drug today that has the potential to drastically cut infection rates. The country has the highest number of HIV-positive people in the world, but Kate Bartlett reports recent U.S. aid cuts mean access will be limited.
8: South Africa's president, Cyril Ramaphosa, hailed the new injectable drug, lenacapavir, as a game changer at a rollout in Mpumalanga province.
9: The launch today marks a turning point in our nation's fight against HIV.
8: South Africa has about 8 million people living with HIV and has made great strides in treatment, with a majority of the population on antiretroviral drugs.
9: To us, this incredible treatment is not just a medicine or a drug. To us, it represents a major turning point in South Africa's national story.
8: Experts say the drug is so revolutionary because a patient only has to visit a clinic twice a year and get a shot of it in their belly fat. Then they're safe from infection. Medications like this, known as pre-exposure prophylaxis or PrEP, were available before in pill form for people considered at high risk of exposure to HIV. But they had to remember to take it every day. Prevention is still an issue, with about 160,000 new infections every year, mainly adolescent girls and young women, says HIV expert Linda Gail Becker of the Desmond Tutu Health Foundation.
10: Although we've rolled out oral PrEP better than many countries, we haven't seen the reduction in incidence we've been hoping for simply because of this challenge of adherence and persistence.
8: Lenacapavir, also called Len, has already been rolled out elsewhere in Africa. But with its high infection rates, South Africa will need many more doses if it's to make a dent in the AIDS epidemic. International Health Financing Partnership, the Global Fund, is supplying enough to put nearly 500,000 people on the drug over 2 years. Becker says before the Trump administration slashed the U.S. president's Emergency Plan for AIDS Relief, or PEPFAR, it could have been more.
10: We're getting some from the Global Fund, but clearly we would have been able to receive both Global Fund as well as PEPFAR support in this regard.
8: Still, cheaper generic versions of lenacapavir, which is currently prohibitively expensive, are expected to become available next year. Kate Bartlett, NPR News, Johannesburg.
6: Greg Bovino was the face of the Trump administration's immigration crackdown. He oversaw raids in Los Angeles and Chicago before being promoted to commander-at-large of the Border Patrol. He left the government earlier this year after two U.S. citizens were killed by federal agents in Minneapolis. But then recently, he appeared at a conference alongside neo-Nazis and white nationalists. NPR's Huo Jingnan has more.
11: The conference held in Portugal is called the Remigration Summit. One of the organizers is Martin Sellner, an Austrian white nationalist widely credited with popularizing the term remigration. Sellner, a former neo-Nazi, calls for expelling most people of color from Europe, including legal residents and citizens. He bills remigration as a solution for the so-called Great Replacement, which falsely claims that there is a deliberate effort to encourage immigration from non-white countries to dilute the identity and culture of Western countries. That conspiracy theory has inspired multiple terror attacks in the U.S. and around the world.
12: Well, thank you. Thank you very much.
11: Bovino was a headliner at the summit. The recording of his speech was shared with NPR by the Global Project Against Hate and Extremism, a nonprofit that researches transnational far-right extremist movements. In his speech, Bovino thanked Selner for inviting him and addressed him directly.
12: Your ideas, we talked a lot on that. And again, those ideas mirror each other. It's almost, it's very suspicious how we've never talked before, face-to-face that is, until yesterday. And we were on the same sheet of music almost immediately.
11: Bovino has echoed some of Selner's talking points on social media, such as emphasizing how culturally unfit some immigrants are. Bovino did not respond to an interview request, and Selner was not available before this story's deadline. Bovino has left the Department of Homeland Security, and the department's new head, Mark Van Mullen, recently said he is irrelevant. However, Bovino's endorsement of remigration still carries weight, says Heidi Barak, co-founder of the Global Project Against Hate and Extremism.
13: Well, it's a major coup for the remigration folks to have a former Trump administration official, a person who was in charge of mass deportations, to come and speak with them, say, you know, he's on the same page, and that Trump's policies are essentially remigration.
11: Barak says the influence of this extremist ideology is growing in Europe, in part thanks to the Trump administration's mass deportation campaign. What's more, the administration has itself adopted the term remigration.
13: We know that Trump has tweeted the term. The Department of State is creating an Office of Remigration. DHS has put that term out there.
11: Just last month, the White House X account posted an image of the president crossing out the words replacement migration and replacing them with remigration in big letters. Huo Jingnan, NPR News.
7: This week's Billboard charts look a lot like last week's Billboard charts, but they do reveal clues for what might become this year's Song of the Summer. Stephen Thompson of NPR Music has more.
14: Last week, the rapper Drake piled up a wild list of milestones as his three new albums and dozens of his new songs flooded the Billboard charts. This week, his grip loosens a bit, though he still has the number one album in the country with Iceman and the number one song, Janis STFU. I'm still scorching hot in these streets, baby. Pull up, playback, beep, beep, baby. What remains to be seen is how long Drake can rule the charts, especially as major pop stars prepare to unleash new music in the next 2 months. Taylor Swift is about to release a new song from the soundtrack to Toy Story 5, Ariana Grande has a new album due in July, and Olivia Rodrigo's new single, The Cure, debuts at number 5 this week. These artists aren't just looking to rule the Billboard charts. They're also hoping to have this year's unofficial Song of the Summer, that one song that comes to dominate radio playlists, beach hangs, and barbecues. Among its many charts, Billboard has a summer-specific ranking called Songs of the Summer. It's a list that adds up and averages how the summer's biggest hits are performing on the Hot 100 between late May and early September. Last year's number one Song of the Summer, according to that chart, was Alex Warren's Ordinary, which only recently dropped off the Hot 100. This year's first listing is flush with new Drake songs. Olivia Dean makes a strong showing as songs like Man I Need keep racking up airplay and streams. But if you're really looking for an odds-on favorite for Song of the Summer, it's probably by the country singer Ella Langley. She's got two of this week's top three songs, led by Choose in Texas. That track, which has already spent 10 weeks at number one, climbs back up to number two this week. Stephen Thompson, NPR Music.
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0: Thanks for joining us on this Friday. You're listening to WBEZ. Coming up, Graham Plattner denying accusations as he argues a series of controversies coming to light in the Maine Senate race are a sign his campaign's gaining momentum and that he's a threat to those in power. We're going to hear his story. And Chicago Public Schools will be giving a new selective enrollment entrance exam test. We'll get the details straight ahead. Take a look at traffic now on DuSable Lakeshore Drive. You're heavy in spots on the drive northbound from the Stevenson to before the Oak Street curve. An earlier crash at the curve has been cleared. Still some lingering delays. Southbound traffic's heavy from North Avenue to Chicago. Delays in Grand Park and getting into Hyde Park. On the Edens, it's 40 minutes to drive into the junction from Lake Hook. No big delays heading out.
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17: To read the New York Times, like someone gossiping about Amy and I's like marriage is like, that's painful.
7: Maine Democrat Graham Plattner is facing increased scrutiny after a new report on how he treated past girlfriends.
6: For Friday, June 5th, this is All Things Considered from NPR News.
7: I'm Scott Detrow.
6: And I'm Elsa Chang. More than 200 Filipino professional mariners have been deported from the U.S. since President Trump returned to office.
18: They just grab you in the ship, take you on the plane, interrogate you, and they send you back and ban you to the country.
7: Plus what Russian President Vladimir Putin said in a major speech about the Ukraine war.
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6: We'll hear about the latest album from the Red Clay Strays.
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20: Live from NPR News in Washington, I'm Ryland Barton. It was an ugly day on Wall Street today as AI stocks fell sharply amid fears the Federal Reserve may eventually have to raise interest rates in order to fight inflation. And it ended up being the U.S. stock market's worst day since October, NPR's Rafael Nam reports.
21: You would think that when the U.S. government reports the economy added about 170,000 jobs, as it happened this morning, people would cheer. But for investors, the problem is that a strong jobs report means the Fed could now turn its full attention to controlling surging inflation. Traditionally, policymakers have been more willing to raise interest rates when they believe the labor market is robust. Among the big decliners were AI stocks. They've been doing really well, so investors used the chance to cash in some profits. As a result, the tech-heavy Nasdaq was particularly hit, plunging more than 4%, its worst day of the year. Rafael Nam, NPR News.
20: After infighting and delays, the Senate passed a bill to fund ICE and Border Patrol into the end of President Trump's term. This could have been easy for Republicans, but it turned into a protracted fight after some Senate Republicans balked at Trump's fund for what he calls those persecuted by what he calls a weaponized government. NPR's Sam Greenglass explains.
22: There's always been this small camp of Republicans willing to criticize the president. What I think this blow-up did is reveal maybe more widespread frustrations below the surface. Mm. And it also tested how far those frustrated members are actually willing to go to push back. These tensions were already simmering as Trump started endorsing primary opponents to incumbent members of his own party this spring. But the thought of taxpayers possibly compensating January 6 rioters may have been a breaking point for a broader swath of lawmakers who lived through that day.
20: NPR's Sam Greenglass reporting. A series of recent studies suggest GLP-1 diabetes and obesity drugs may also reduce risk of many cancers, as NPR's Yuki Noguchi reports.
23: One of the studies analyzed medical records to find that GLP-1 use correlated with reduced risk in 6 of 7 cancer types. It was statistically significant for 4 of them: breast, colorectal, liver, and non-small cell lung cancer. Other studies, also published by the American Society of Clinical Oncology, looked at breast cancer incidence. One found GLP-1 use correlated with a 30% lower incidence of disease. Obesity increases risk of at least a dozen cancers by increasing hormones and inflammation that foster tumors. But researchers say there may be some additional metabolic benefit from GLP-1s that prime the body against cancer, other than just weight loss. Yuki Noguchi, NPR News.
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0: 75 degrees and light rain at O'Hare at 4:04. Good afternoon. I'm Melba Lara with WBEZ News. Chicago Public Schools is changing the test that eighth graders take to determine whether they'll get a coveted spot in a selective enrollment high school. WBEZ's Sarah Karp reports.
1: The district made the surprise announcement this week. The new test will be longer than the old one and now includes science. Charles Howard, who runs a local test prep company, says families shouldn't freak out.
2: There's more than 3 months between now and that exam date. So yeah, I mean, we definitely would tell families that there is enough time to prepare.
1: Before, families couldn't easily find out what was on the test. CPS acknowledges that was a problem. Information about what's on the new test, the pre-ACT, and practice tests are readily available. But unlike the old test, it will only be given in English, a fact that's raising some concerns. Sarah Karp, WBEZ News.
0: Illinois Democratic leaders are skeptical about the Chicago Bears' decision to move forward with an Indiana stadium. Governor J.B. Pritzker says he wants a, quote, sensible solution that protects taxpayers. Illinois Senate President Don Harmon says the team's announcement isn't fundamentally different from what they've said before. And Democratic House Speaker Chris Welch says Illinois is open to future talks. This comes after lawmakers in Springfield failed to advance their plan to keep the Bears in Illinois on the final day of the legislative session. Meanwhile, a spokesperson for Chicago Mayor Brandon Johnson says the announcement by the Bears is, quote, not surprising. Johnson's team says, quote, until we see shovels in the ground in Hammond, the city of Chicago will continue to push to keep the Bears. Mayor Johnson played a role in tanking the bill in Springfield that would have incentivized the Bears to move to Arlington Heights. Take a look at baseball this afternoon. Cubs trail the Giants 9-0 after five innings. White Sox take on the Phillies tonight. In hockey, the Wolves in Colorado continue the AHL Western Conference Finals in Game 5 tonight at 7. The Sky host the Connecticut Sun at 6:30. 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
6: From NPR News, this is All Things Considered. I'm Elsa Chang in Culver City, California.
7: And I'm Scott Detrow in Washington. In Maine, which holds its primary election Tuesday, early voting is well underway and the Senate contest is all but set for the fall, and the stakes for it are high. For the Democrats to win the Senate, they almost certainly have to flip the seat held by Republican Susan Collins. But now new allegations of misconduct face Democratic candidate Graham Plattner. The latest twist, a story published in the New York Times, which includes accusations that he was physically rough with women that he dated in the past. Plattner denied the allegation in an interview with NPR member station Maine Public.
4: Was there any physicality in these type of relationships?
5: No, that's just not true.
7: Joining me now is Steve Missler with Maine Public, who conducted that interview. Hi, Steve.
24: Hey, Scott.
7: So when you spoke with Plattner this morning, he denied allegations from the article, specifically one from a former girlfriend who claimed he grabbed her by her shoulders and wrists and once shoved her into a bedroom and held the door closed until she was, quote, calm. But this is the latest in a series of controversies his campaign has faced. Did he address what is becoming a pattern for him?
24: Yeah, he did. And he largely attributed these stories to a political system that he says is threatened by his campaign and the movement he's trying to build. You know, Plattner is a combat veteran and he's been pretty open about his struggles after returning from tours in Iraq and Afghanistan. And he frequently talks about dealing with PTSD and disillusionment about the wars he fought in. And his willingness to talk about that has arguably helped him survive some of these controversies, but the steady drip of these accusations has really increased in intensity over the past week.
5: The whole point of these stories is to make sure we're not talking about healthcare. It's to make sure we're not talking about raising taxes on the rich. It's to make sure we're not talking about getting money out of politics.
7: And Steve, you said stories, plural. This came a little more than a week after another story about text message of a sexual nature that Plattner exchanged with women who were not his wife. That was reported by the Wall Street Journal. These have focused on his relationships with women. Has he spoken about that?
24: Yeah, he did today. He basically said that these messages came from during an early part of his marriage and that he and his wife, Amy, have addressed them in counseling. But he also blamed the disclosure of those messages on a former campaign staffer. He says that staffer betrayed his wife's confidence and has been out to sabotage his campaign since leaving it last fall. He also told me that he expected to be attacked in some fashion and that it's evidence that he's a threat to the political system that he wants to upend.
5: To read in the New York Times, like, someone gossiping about Amy and I's, like, marriage is, like, that's painful. But at the exact same time, it's almost a sign that we're on the right path.
7: I mentioned the primaries just days away. I'm curious how voters are responding to these latest accusations, which come on top of everything else that's come out during this campaign.
24: Well, yeah, you said, you know, the early voting is happening and the reaction from voters is a bit murky, you know, man on the street interviews, that sort of thing, which is not a complete picture of the electorate. But we'll get a good sense of how badly these controversies have hurt Plattner, if at all, when they count the votes on Tuesday. And for Plattner's part, he's pretty confident that the voters will see past his controversies if he continues to focus on his message about affordability and wealth inequality. And he's done that through a lot of media interviews and a town hall circuit that's crisscrossed the state. I think he's done nearly 80 of them so far.
5: I very firmly believe that if I go out and continue to engage with people and continue to talk about the reality that Mainers are living in, the struggles of regular everyday people, that's why we're going to win this thing.
7: So bottom line, it sounds like Plattner is staying in this race?
24: Yeah, he has no plans to quit. That's what he said today.
7: That is Steve Missler of Maine Public. Thank you so much.
24: Thank you.
6: More than 200 Filipino professional mariners have been deported from the U.S. since President Trump returned to office. Most of these people have been accused by immigration authorities of possessing or sending child sexual abuse material. But almost none of them have been charged or prosecuted for that crime. And as NPR's Sergio Martinez Beltran reports, the accusations alone have upended their lives.
3: For the last two decades, 39-year-old Michael James Garcia has worked in the cruise ship industry. Most of his time was spent sailing in the U.S. with different companies, most recently with Viking Ocean Cruises, where he worked as a motorman in the engine department. This was his dream.
8: I'm a marine engineer graduate, so actually it's really my profession to work on the ship.
3: But last year, his career became a nightmare. While his ship was docked in Charleston, South Carolina, Customs and Border Protection agents boarded the boat and asked Garcia for his immigration documents. They also interrogated him.
8: I tried to ask him what's my violation, and he said to me that I have an email link to a child pornography.
3: He allowed the agents in his cabin and turned in his cell phone. Garcia said agents went over his call log, his text messages, and even his Facebook messages. Within 24 hours, he was deported back to his native country, the Philippines. His visa was revoked and he was banned from entering the U.S. for 10 years. But he was never charged by U.S. authorities with any crimes. Garcia denies ever downloading, possessing, watching, or distributing child pornography.
8: They didn't give you due process just to defend yourself. They just grab you in the ship, take you on the plane, interrogate you, and then send you back and cancel you and ban you to the country.
3: Garcia's case is similar to that of more than 200 Filipino professional sailors who have been deported from the U.S. since 2025. Almost all of them have been accused, but never charged, of possessing child pornography. These deportations stretch across the nation, from Baltimore to San Diego to Port Canaveral, Florida. For months, NPR has tracked deported Filipino sailors who say they were accused but never provided with any evidence to support child pornography accusations. Dozens of immigration documents reviewed by NPR back that up. The Los Angeles-based Filipino Worker Center has tracked 212 different cases of deported Filipino sailors where all of them had their visas revoked without any criminal charges. Aquilina Soriano-Versosa is the organization's director.
9: This is another way that they are actually raising the numbers of deportations.
3: Her group offers Filipino sailors help with paperwork and other support. The government does have broad authority to revoke visas. Soriano Versosa says the revocations may be legal, but that doesn't make it right.
10: It's clearly unjust because they're not even given a chance to like clear their names because there are no charges. There are no prosecutions.
3: In a statement to NPR, CBP said any allegation it is targeting Filipino seafarers is false. The agency says it is targeting, quote, criminal aliens, including these child predators. However, CBP and the Justice Department did not respond to multiple detailed questions about why the men were deported without being charged or prosecuted for any crimes, including accessing child sexual exploitation material. Many deported mariners told us returning home has been difficult and traumatic.
11: Life has been hard for me this past few months.
3: That's C, a 27-year-old seafarer deported last year. He asked NPR for anonymity because he worries speaking out will affect his future job prospects. C says back home he's facing prejudice, with job staffing agencies treating him and other deportees like criminals.
11: My dream is to board a ship and then to earn earnest money for my family to provide them good health care here in the Philippines.
3: But as the sole provider for his mother, and with a 10-year ban from the U.S., that dream seems farther away for C, and hundreds of Filipino seafarers deported under President Trump's immigration crackdown. Sergio Martinez Beltran, NPR News.

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1: You're listening to WBEZ, and you heard Scott and Becky there mention Soldier Field and the Bears. Well, it looks like the Bears may have finally landed on a location for a new stadium, and it's Hammond, Indiana. The team's board of directors voted yesterday to officially move forward with plans to build their stadium in the Hoosier State. WBEZ's Lisa Labas spoke with our sports contributor, Cheryl Ray Stout, to talk about what this moment means for the Bears.
2: I don't know. What's your reaction first? There have been a lot of ups and downs with this.
3: Well, you know, nothing is finalized yet. We don't have an exact site in Indiana. They have to put the shovels in the ground in order for it to happen. But here's what's interesting. In the statement that the Bears used the word advance, they didn't say it was completely confirmed. Mm-hmm. So it doesn't eliminate Arlington Heights at this point either.
2: Okay. All right. So it comes just days after the Illinois State House failed to get any legislation passed to try and convince the Bears to stay in Chicago, stay in state. How significant was that moment for the team?
3: I think it was very significant. It seemed like that was a timeline the Bears had given Springfield. They have said they wanted to make a decision by late spring or early summer. Well, that's where we're at right now. And so with less than a week, what happens? They produced a statement on Indiana.
2: Okay. All right.

0: You're listening to WBEZ. Thanks for joining us tonight. I'm Melba Lara. It's great to be with you on the ride home. It's 6:29. Coming up, Chicago says the city will continue to push to keep the Bears in town. We're going to hear more coming up. And after the news, a conversation with the lead singer of Death Cab for Cutie about the band's new album. That's next on WBEZ.
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0: 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Take a look at traffic. A couple of weekend hotspot alerts. The Chicago Blues Festival is running from tonight through Sunday at Millennium Park. And tomorrow and Sunday, there's the 57th Street Art Fair in Hyde Park. We're seeing some improvements on the roads tonight. Still busy on a Friday. Inbound Kennedy is stop and go from the airport to downtown. Outbound, your delays begin at Fullerton to the junction. Then the outbound Edens is clear. Inbound on the Edens, your stop and go from Toohey to Montrose. Outbound on the Eisenhower, your delays begin at Independence to Harlem. And inbound from Wolf to First Avenue. It's 6:30. 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
3: Live from NPR News in Washington, I'm Dwayne Brown. The Labor Department says employers added 172,000 jobs last month, the third month in a row of sizable job gains. Healthcare, restaurants, and local government accounted for most of the hiring in May, while the financial services sector lost jobs. Economist Diane Swank at KPMG says we are seeing a lot of fracturing and inequality in the economy right now, with college graduates facing the highest unemployment rate in more than a decade.
4: You see this sort of really two economies emerge where the ultra-rich and well-heeled are still stepping out and going to restaurants and traveling, and that is buoying service sector inflation, but hurting those who can afford it least. Low and middle-income households, inflation is the most regressive of taxes out there.
3: She says rising inflation is eroding consumers' purchasing power. On Capitol Hill, House Republicans introduced a budget proposal this week for the next fiscal year. NPR's Janaki Mehta reports it includes many cuts to education, with some increases for special ed.
5: For the 2026-27 school year, Republicans are proposing to cut $1.6 billion from one of the biggest sources of federal funding for low-income students, Title I, which reaches more than two-thirds of the nation's schools. There'd also be cuts to spending on students learning English, teacher training programs, and K-12 schools and colleges that allow transgender girls and women to participate in women's sports. There is a slight funding increase for special education, though the federal office that oversees those programs is expected to move to other agencies as the Trump administration downsizes the Federal Education Department. The House bill makes no mention of those expected moves, and Congress has until September 30th.
3: This is NPR.
0: It's 79 degrees at 6:33. I'm Melba Lara with WBEZ News. Chicago Mayor Brandon Johnson's office has today's announcement that the Bears are moving forward with a stadium in Hammond, Indiana is, quote, not surprising. WBEZ's Mariah Wolfel reports.
6: Bears Chairman George McCaskey says the stadium site in Hammond is, quote, to be selected after the Bears board voted to move forward east to Indiana. Johnson's team says, quote, until we see shovels in the ground in Hammond, the city will continue to push to keep the Bears. Johnson played a role in tanking a bill in Springfield that would have incentivized the Bears to move to Arlington Heights. The Bears board vote to move forward with an Indiana site doesn't make it a done deal. A source tells the Sun-Times the Bears could still consider Arlington Heights if the state finds a way to deliver property tax relief. Mariah Wolfel, WBEZ News.
0: Getting picky children to eat their vegetables is a problem many parents face. 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
7: Instead of tic-tac-toe or mazes, the Evolve Network created placemats to get kids curious about produce they may not normally choose. Local chef Thomas Holland said has trouble introducing new foods to his three-year-old. But when his son visits the restaurant, he always grabs a coloring sheet.
8: I saw him and my wife, his mom, trying to use the right color crayon for the right color vegetable.
7: Later on, they made the connection.
8: The other day, I think he pointed out, might have been a cucumber or something, and my wife said that was on the placemat.
7: 22 Chicago area restaurants are already handing out these placemats. Summer Van Benton, WBEZ News.
0: Congress is one step closer to approving a $70 billion funding package for Homeland Security after the Senate passed the measure without Democratic support late last night. The funding would help advance the president's immigration enforcement and deportation agenda through the rest of his term. The administration is pursuing policies that could limit protections for some immigrant groups, including, some advocates say, DACA recipients. Democrats proposed several amendments, including one from Illinois U.S. Senator Dick Durbin, aimed at protecting Dreamers during DACA renewal delays, but those measures were unsuccessful. Baseball Giants routed the Cubs 18-3. The White Sox trail the Phillies 5-3 in the top of the third. This is WBEZ.
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10: 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I'm Scott Detrow in Washington.
11: And I'm Elsa Chang in Culver City, California. The U.S. is throwing itself a big birthday party this year. The plans for America's 250th birthday are vast and wide-ranging and also a bit chaotic. Multiple competing organizations are throwing events, and what is being billed as a non-political celebration around this anniversary seems like it's anything but. Here to help us make sense of it all is NPR's Chloe Veltman. Hi, Chloe.
12: Hello, Elsa.
11: Hello. Okay, so just last week we were hearing about artists pulling out of concerts scheduled for later this month in Washington, D.C. Where do things stand now on that front?
12: Yeah, so last week, country singer Martina McBride, the funk and soul group The Commodores, and hip-hop artist Young MC were among the musicians who pulled out of concerts that were part of the big 250th anniversary celebrations on the National Mall due to concerns over the event being politically partisan. Then President Trump derided these artists on social media and yesterday afternoon posted on Truth Social that he'd told all the artists to stay home. He said instead there will be a rally to end all rallies in DC on June 24th. He also wrote that Lee Greenwood is going to sing God Bless the USA to introduce him. I reached out and the organisers haven't yet clarified whether all the singers are cancelled. Vanilla Ice, for one, said last week he still planned to show up.
11: Ice baby. Okay, but so much drama, right? Like the 250th anniversary celebrations were originally conceived as this, like as you said, nonpartisan and it's supposed to be non-political celebration of America's patriotism and togetherness. What happened to that big, bold idea?
12: Well, planning has become highly politicized because, surprise, surprise, Elsa, there are two separate groups running the show at the national level.
11: Of course.
12: Now, the groups are supposed to be working together. One is Freedom 250, which was hosting those concerts as part of a huge event called the Great American State Fair on the National Mall in Washington, D.C. And starting in late June, the event has these specific days devoted to a variety of themes like American entrepreneurism and military might. Freedom 250 is also hosting a fan zone during the World Cup and other events. This group came out of a January 2025 executive order from President Trump calling for a task force to plan celebrations for the 250th anniversary.
11: Okay, so that's Freedom 250, which is not the same as America 250, right? That's the other name I've been hearing.
12: Right. America 250 was established by Congress a decade ago. And the people running that group come from both sides of the political aisle. It's the force behind a major concert happening in Los Angeles, a nationwide student writing and art competition and other plans across the country.
11: Okay, and you mentioned these groups are supposed to be working together. How is that going so far?
12: There has been some friction, frankly. Money is, of course, one issue. It's there in a congressional hearing in February about the 250th. Democratic lawmakers accused Freedom 250 of hijacking public funds earmarked for America 250 and mixing these dollars with private donations, including from abroad, for use on its own projects. Freedom 250 spokesperson Danielle Alvarez responded to the accusations with a one-line statement saying Freedom 250 is not accepting foreign donations. But there's also been infighting, Elsa. Last September, the executive director of America 250, Ari Abagel, who was personally recommended for the job by President Trump, was fired by the commission for misusing an official social media account and pushing multiple commissioners to resign, among other issues. He said those allegations were lies. Still, when I asked, these two groups say things are going smoothly and they're working in tandem.
11: Ah, the saga continues. That is NPR's Chloe Veltman. Thank you so much, Chloe.
12: You're welcome, Elsa.
10: Russian President Vladimir Putin has ruled out direct talks with Ukraine's Volodymyr Zelensky, saying he sees, quote, no point in a face-to-face meeting. Zelensky had sent Putin a letter proposing a meeting in a third country as part of efforts to end the war. Speaking at Russia's annual economic forum in St. Petersburg, Putin also insisted Moscow would achieve its goals in Ukraine. If you're Charles Maines is there. Charles, Putin's speech, really the marquee event of the week. What stuck out to you?
13: Yeah, Scott, you know, he just really gave no hint of any setbacks or compromise when it came to ending this war in Ukraine. Putin was asked about this letter from Zelensky you mentioned calling for direct peace talks, and his answer really was this was a waste of time. He noted the mocking tone of Zelensky's letter, which in fact did make digs at Putin's age, which, by the way, is 73. Putin also suggested that Zelensky, whom he called the author of the letter rather than by name.
14: I'm Nudia Hernandez. On the Vocalo Hotline, we're building a soundtrack of the city together. One call and one song

0: 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Right now it's 78 degrees in Harvey. We have 79 degrees in Evanston and a 79 in Lakeview. Can't rule out some more scattered showers tonight, especially in the south suburbs, low of 67. Cloudy, warm, and humid tomorrow with rain possible early and then late in the day, but many rain-free periods tomorrow, high of 85. Sunday, sun and clouds, a high of 83. Cooler near the lake with an isolated shower possible. 80s with rain on Monday and the 90s kick off on Tuesday.
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0: We're seeing improvements on the roadways, except on the Stevenson, where you got an accident outbound at California. Your delays begin from Damon out to Cicero. Up on the Eisenhower is clear till you get to about Independence. Then it's slow out to First Avenue. Inbound on the Ike is slow from Wolf on in. DuSable Lakeshore Drive slow in both directions from Fullerton to 18th. Kennedy is stop and go inbound from the airport to downtown. Outbound, your delays are diversity to the junction. No problems outbound on the Edens. Inbound, you're slow from Cicero on in.
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5: Indie rock fans of the early aughts, this song was probably on your playlist. That's Death Cab for Cutie off of their 2003 career-defining album Transatlanticism. So much has changed since then. The band spent much of 2023 on tour, marking the 20th anniversary of that album and the Postal Service's Give Up.
6: For us to go on tour at this point, we're playing songs I wrote when I was 20 and songs I wrote when I was 47.
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6: 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And that if I were to have had some of those experiences at this age, I would have written about them very differently.
5: The band is out with their 11th studio album. 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
5: Gibbard started writing the album in between tours when he was also going through a separation and eventual divorce.
6: I didn't want to write about it by kind of taking it out and disassembling it in front of the general public. It was far more interesting to just sit with the fallout of it and write about it from a place of trying to make some sense of it for myself.
5: When I spoke with Ben Gibbard, he told me he didn't want to write a breakup album.
6: There have been a number of kind of high-profile, quote-unquote, breakup records that have come out in recent years, and so many of them are just so breathtakingly poorly written that I just felt like I didn't want to attempt to do an elevated version of something like that.
5: Yeah.
6: And not only because, you know, I think that breakup records also, they tend to be kind of the purview of kind of younger people who are writing from a similar position than I was when I was writing songs on transatlanticism. You know, I think that what makes great breakup records is an acerbic kind of quality and an anger that I just didn't feel, and I just didn't feel appropriate writing from.
5: The opening lyric on your album is "Please forgive me" from the song "Full of Stars."
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8: 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I'm Ike Sreeskandaraja in for Ira Glass.
9: Pablo, does this feel like a Icarus story to you?
10: Maybe. Potentially.
9: What part?
10: Well, Icarus dies. Not that part.
8: This is Pablo Manriquez, and he recently survived his own personal Greek tragedy. He's a reporter in Washington, D.C., known him for years, and this all began when a ripped open package showed up on his front stoop.
10: It's late winter, 2022. I find a box outside of my apartment. Inside is a canvas, a couple, like the four primary colors, a paintbrush, and a palette. It just seemed like a sign.
9: Yeah.
10: So.
9: And that's like, what's the sign?
10: It was just, I thought to myself, somebody painted every painting in the Capitol and the White House and the Department of Justice, all these agency buildings, they have oil paintings. And yet, in the 15 years that I've been in Washington, I've never met an oil painter.